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1: 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School's out and kids are looking to spend lots of hot summer hours in the pool. Here are some tips to keep in mind for those who own their own or use public pools. Never leave small children unsupervised in or around the pool, not even for a minute. 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And install a fence around your pool to maintain that control. 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

0: 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IHC's mobile medical unit will be in Paula at the Admin Center the third Thursday of each month from 9 a.m. to 1 p.m. for checkups, wellness screenings, hospital follow-ups, and acute issues. 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Friday, July 10th, Walk in the Line, tribute to Johnny Cash. Saturday, July 11th, Adam Lambert. Sunday, July 12th, Luis Angel, El Flaco. Friday, July 17th, Billy Joel to Elton John, tribute. Saturday, July 18th, Zepparella, female tribute to Led Zeppelin. Friday, July 31st, Mama Say, tribute to Michael Jackson. Saturday, August 1st, Which One's Pink? Tribute to Pink Floyd. The Paula Community Calendar can be heard three times daily, 7:25 in the morning, 12:25, and 5:25 in the afternoon. If you have any items for the calendar, email the details to 91.3@paulatribe.com, and be sure we get that at least a week before the event. 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
1: You got the Wolfman, Jack.
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0: Jack show.
1: There was a big shootout. When I showed up on the scene, there was union problems, you know, and there was one group of people that was messing over another group of people, and I came along and gave the depressed people a chance to equalize the situation, because I had a few dollars, and we... And it was a thing where the station was in receivership, and we had to send in and get a new receiver from Mexico City and put the thing back in order again. And there was some folks got mad at that and came out in the middle of the night, you know, and circled the place. And it was a big shootout. See, the station was way out in the boondocks, past Via Cunha, past Del Rio. It's like 10 miles outside in the boondocks. I mean, I'm talking about no roads.

0: paper here really got some interesting stuff in it here. It says, according to this right here, that there was quite a dry spell in Georgia. Hit the farmers there pretty hard. It say here that one farmer was hit so bad it left him peachless.
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Murphy has to depend on. It has been the best defense against the silence that can prevail when there's nothing to say. In all my years before a microphone, I've always known that I had to be swift, efficient, and economical. Say it quickly. Get on with the rest of the show, you know, that's what there is to do. This is what I've learned through the hours upon hours of having to actually be here and perform at a moment's notice. Because of that experience, I can zoom right through the show, never stopping to explain and always having my serious senses intact and ready to go. Yes, I've learned that by doing, not talking. I can thank you very much for letting me express myself for those things. Thank you very much. We're gonna move along now. Where was I?

0: lover, please. Clyde McFadder with Wolfman Jack. Oh, I feel so good tonight, I should have got arrested. You know what I mean? Ah! Oh, telephone, where am I? Hello, who's this on the Wolfman telephone?
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3: 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Whoa.

Sam Cooke and You Send Me. And you got the Wolfman Jack Graffiti Gold Show. You got the Wolfman Jack Graffiti Gold Show. You got the Wolfman Jack Graffiti Gold... Oh, excuse me. I had a skip of my tongue that time.

You know, that last tune was originally recorded by Elmo Sputkin and is on the Schnoz label. It reminds me of the Schnoz label. Boy, what a label that was. The finest Schnoz recording of the era when records were made were done in like one take, you know? And Elmo just revolutionized recording with his version of this next record, which also was originally on the Schnoz record label. Getting down in the studio, it took just a wonderful time to do that. It was just wonderful. Wolfman Jack! You got your text now, and show me. I say show me. Man's from Missouri, wants to be shown.

0: includes characters who are totally fictitious. Therefore, any attempt to find out their hat size is absolutely ridiculous. Forget about the whole thing.
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pass a little information along to you. Here's a real interesting story in the paper. It says that an equal rights law is going to allow men to become members of the famous Rockettes Dancers of Radio City Music Hall in New York. That's really interesting. Also says that men dancers will be known as the Jockettes. Well, I guess that puts new meaning to the gay white wave.

0: Well, I mean, that's real beer. 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Wolfman Jack at your service. And this is for all you ladies out there right now. If you're really lonely, I want you to lay your hand on the radio for me.
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3: 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Whoa.

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You think that's all right? Huh? Look all right? Good. All right. Well, excuse me. Oh, I'm sorry. I wasn't paying attention. Here's Bob Seger. I know it's

0: soft breezes and pleasant squeezes. 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And that's Bob Seger, and we got tonight.
1: And the wolf just keeps on coming.
0: And we go whip it out for you, baby. 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

0: 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Hey, listen, man. Hey, Monk.
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0: Hey, bring me some more of that Tylock water. 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
1: Wild attendance, soft and true. The body color don't matter, cause we all turn it blue. Oh my, just send in the clowns now. This is Judy Collins.

0: yes, yes, yes. It is time, children, for the Wolfman to go to the Wolfman Jack Big Book of Life. Page 864, paragraph 27. Here it is right here. You are eating from the table of destiny, said the wise teacher to his student. What do we eat on the table of destiny, asked the student. Next page, paragraph 1. The simple foods, my son, said the teacher. And the student grabbed the food at that. The wise teacher stopped him and said, wait, my son. First, sample the foods before they're prepared. How? Asked the student. Well, the teacher said, first you must slice the bread, then you must pour the wine and spread the jam. What of the cheese? The student asked. My son, you must cut the cheese, the teacher said. And with that, a loud, raspy sound filled the room, and all understood their destiny. That's it. Close the big book. Thank you very much.
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0: 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Poor air quality can cause breathing issues and, over time, increase lung diseases and asthma attacks. 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

0: rock and roll didn't happen overnight. It had been building up steam ever since World War II. And in the early 1950s, it was called rhythm and blues. But you couldn't hear those jumping sounds on the jukebox in the front. You had to go to the juke in the back. I'm Matt the Cat. 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

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We just enjoyed a set of newer music, concluding with Candace Ivory doing Shout the Boogie. John Clifton was ahead of that with Every Waking Hour. We heard Buddy Guy with Blues Chase the Blues Away. And we opened up tonight with Jimmy Carpenter's gorgeous instrumental, Midnight Blue, from Just Got Started. It's time for a birthday celebration. We're going to start it off this week with Jeff Beck, born on June 24th.

Lazy Lester on Res Radio 91.3, concluding our birthday celebration with Sugar Coated Love. He was born on June 20th. Sharing that birthday is Kid Thomas. We heard him doing Wolfpack. Ahead of that, it was Rod Piazza and the Mighty Flyers featuring guitarist Henry Carvajal on vocals. He was also born on June 20th. Nora Jean Wallace preceded that with Rag and Bucket. She celebrates on June 21st. And we started the birthday celebration with Jeff Beck doing Blues Deluxe from Truth, featuring a very young Rod Stewart. He was born on June 24th. The birthday celebration continues now with Dave Keys, born on June 23rd.

You're tuned to Janine Hardy's Record Party on Res Radio 91.3. We just concluded our birthday celebration with Helen Humes doing Hey, Hey, Hey. She was born on June 23rd. Ahead of that, it was Jerry Boogie McCain with The Jig's Up. His birthday is June 19th. Big Bill Morganfield preceded that with Boogie Child. He celebrates on June 21st. We heard Tad Robinson with Trouble in Mind. He celebrates on June 24th. And we started part two of the birthday celebration with Dave Keys doing his beautiful rendition of Funny How Time Slips Away. He celebrates on June 23rd. Next up is the latest from Zach Harmon.

The latest from Tommy Castro on Res Radio 91.3. That was She Moves Me from Closer to the Bone. Whitney Shea was ahead of that with Stand Up, the title track of her most recent recording. We heard William Clark with Must Be Jelly. Zach Harmon started the set with Fake News from Florida's Boy. Back to it now with new music from Venice Thomas.

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We just heard the latest from Tom Hainbridge. That was Willie Dixon's Gone from Down the Hatch. The Reverend Sean Amos was ahead of that with his new single, Little by Little. We heard the Nick Moss Band with the title track from Get Your Back Into It. And we started the set with Venice Thomas doing The Last Thing on My Mind from Stories in Blue. Right now I'm going to feature some fine San Diego musicians. These are the Jukes.

A new single from Teresa James on Res Radio 91.3. That was Showbiz. The Cashbox Kings were ahead of that with the title track from Oscar's Motel. We heard The Dig 3 with You're the One. And we opened the set with San Diego's own Jukes doing Sam's Magic Tricks from Salacious Stories. New music from Stefan Hillesheim is next.

Sugar Ray Rayford on Res Radio 91.3 with In Too Deep. Southern Avenue preceded that with Rum Boogie from Family. We heard Seth James with Why Should I Suffer from Motor Mouth. And we started the set with Stefan Hillesheim, recorded live at the Chicago Blues Festival, his great version of Big Legged Woman. It is time once again to convert Janine Hardy's record party into an oldies jukebox. We're going to kick it off with the Skyliners.

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0: You're tuned to Janine Hardy's Record Party on Res Radio 91.3. We just concluded our oldies segment with the Young Rascals doing Good Lovin'. The Rivingtons were ahead of that with Papa Umau Mau. The Orlans said Don't Hang Up. Chuck Berry was singing about that brown-eyed handsome man. We heard the Medallions with Buick 59. The Turbans sang When You Dance. We heard Wynonie Harris doing his hit version of Good Rockin' Tonight. Wilson Pickett was ahead of that with Mustang Sally. We heard Tommy Tucker with High Heel Sneakers. The Sweet Inspirations sang Sweet Inspiration. The OJs were talking about those backstabbers. The Undisputed Truth, in the same vein, warned us about smiling faces. And we started the whole oldies set with the Skyliners doing Since I Don't Have You. Next up, it's Lisa Mann's Northwest All-Stars.
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The latest from Monster Mike Welch on Res Radio 91.3. That was Some Other Guy from Keep Living Till I Die. Little Milton was ahead of that with We're Gonna Make It. We heard Mike Finnegan with Lay Around and Love on You from his posthumous release. And we started that set with Lisa Mann's Northwestern All-Stars featuring Terry O'Dobby asking the musical question, Why Am I Treated So Bad? I'm Janine. I want to thank you so much for tuning in to Janine Hardy's Record Party. I hope you can join me every Thursday night, 8 to 11 p.m. Pacific time. And please tell all your friends. I'm going to leave you with a true classic from B.B. King. This is Sweet Little Angel.

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2: There is no dark side in the moon, really. 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

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This is Floydian Slip, your weekly hour of Pink Floyd. This is show 1575. I'm Craig Bailey. We're devoting the program this week to Floyd sax man Dick Perry, who passed away a month ago at the age of 83. Not an official member of Pink Floyd, but instrumental, pun intended, in the sound of Pink Floyd. Famous for his solos on Wish You Were Here, The Division Bell, and, oh, did we mention, Dark Side of the Moon.

0: an hour of Pink Floyd every week. You're listening to Floyd and Slip, show 1575. I'm Craig Bailey. It's Money, of course. It's taken from Live 8, July 2005. That was the big reunion with Roger Waters, long estranged from the other members of Pink Floyd, all coming together for that charity event back in 2005. On the sax, Dick Perry, guy who played it originally on Dark Side of the Moon, the album. Dick Perry passed away about a month ago, 22nd of May. He was 83 years old. No cause of death was given. We don't know a whole lot about Dick Perry. I think he's sort of shunned the spotlight. I've never heard of an interview with him. I don't think he was much into being a celebrity. He played session work with a lot of different artists, but by far most famous for his work with Pink Floyd and Dark Side of the Moon. He was there during that Live 8 reunion. Wish You Were Here, of course. He was also on The Division Bell, played out live with David Gilmour quite a bit. We're going to devote this week's broadcast to Dick Perry. All of the tracks on this week's broadcast featuring that sax guy, including a number from The Division Bell. It's coming up next.
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0: Hour of music by Pink Floyd every week. This is Floydian Slip, show 1575. I'm Craig Bailey. David Gilmour out live at Gdansk 2008 during the On an Island tour, promoting his solo album. Then I Close My Eyes was the track. Dick Perry on the sax on that track. We're devoting the show this week to sax man Dick Perry, who passed away a month ago at the age of 83. He was also on the Division Bell album. We played you Wearing the Inside Out, featuring Dick Perry. Dick Perry was a friend of David Gilmour's. They knew each other since they were like kids, or close to it. They played in different bands in Cambridge, and when it came to Dark Side of the Moon, David brought Dick into the fold, and he was the sax guy on Dark Side of the Moon, most famously with that roaring solo on Money that we heard at the top of the broadcast. He was also on the Wish You Were Here album, Shine On You Crazy Diamond, also on the Division Bell. Now, at some point in history, he stepped away from music. He became a farrier. That's someone who works on horse feet, you know, putting on horseshoes and stuff like that. He had entirely left the music industry. In fact, he had gone so far as to sell his instruments, his memorabilia of his time with Pink Floyd and other artists that he had worked with. He put it all up for auction, and he had kind of stepped out of the spotlight. David Gilmour brought him back. I think he had to sort of convince him to come back for the Division Bell, and then the Pulse tour that followed the Division Bell. Glad that David was successful with that.
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0: All things Pink Floyd. This is Floydian Slip, show 1575. I'm Craig Bailey. That is this week's Slip Up, not Floyd, but something with a connection. We're focusing this week's broadcast on Dick Perry, sax man, who passed away last month at 83. Most famous by far for playing with Pink Floyd, Dark Side of the Moon, Wish You Were Here in particular. But he did play with other artists as well. He played with John Entwistle from The Who, the Bonzo Dog Doodah Band, J.J. Jackson. He was a member of the band Quiver. Rory Gallagher did some work with him as well. And also with a one-man band called Banco de Gaia. We play Banco de Gaia from Big Men Cry, 1997, on the slip-up this week. Celestine was the track. And yes, that's Dick Perry with all of that sax stuff in there. Toby Marks essentially is Banco de Gaia, which translates into World Bank. He's an electronica artist. He blends in Eastern sounds, some Arabic sounds as well, some dub, ambient elements, interesting stuff. Banco de Gaia, Celestine, this week's Floydian Slip-Up featuring Pink Floyd sax man Dick Perry. There's one Floyd album we have not yet touched on. One of the most famous albums that Dick Perry is known for his work on. Talking about Wish You Were Here, we'll do that next.
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0: Floydian Slip, your weekly hour of Pink Floyd. This is show 1575. We'll finish it with Shine On You Crazy Diamond, parts 1 through 5 from Wish You Were Here. Dick Perry on the sax. That with Dark Side of the Moon. Probably the two most famous contributions he had in the music of Pink Floyd. Dick Perry died a month ago. He was 83. Longtime friend of David Gilmour, who paid tribute to him on social media when he passed. And one of the guys that, you know, we know Roger Waters, we know David Gilmour, we know the guys in the band, and but one of these people who, in the circle of the Floyd, really contributed to their sound without necessarily, you know, becoming a household name by any stretch of the matter. Remembering Dick Perry on this week's Floydian Slip. I'm Craig Bailey. You can find us online at floydianslip.com. 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
2: Ladies and gentlemen, the story you are about to hear is true. 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
3: It was Tuesday, November 9th. It was warm in Los Angeles. We were working the day watch out of Bunko Fugitive Detail. My partner's Frank Smith. The boss is Captain Didion. My name's Friday. I was on my way back from the record division, and it was 11:40 a.m. when I got to room 38. Bunko Detail.
4: Did it check out?
3: Yeah, there's three possibles. Descriptions don't match too well. We'll have to check them all out, I guess.
4: Uh-huh. The better was just in, said he'd give us a hand.
3: That's good. Should we get on it?
4: Yeah.
3: Any calls?
4: No. Let's go.
3: I got it. Bunko Fugitive, Friday. Yeah. Yes, ma'am. Well, I'm not sure. No, the officer that handled the case isn't here right now. I wonder if I could take a message. Yes, ma'am. He'll call you when he gets in. All right, uh-huh. Yes, all right. If you'll wait just a minute, I'll transfer it just a minute. Hold on, please. Would you give this call to 2949, please? Thank you.
5: Oh, excuse me.
3: Yes, sir.
5: This is the fraud department?
3: Was Bunko Fugitive? Yes, sir.
5: Then I guess this is what I want. I'd like to report a swindle.
3: All right, sir.
4: I'll check with the better, Joe. You can go to work on this list.
3: Right.
4: I'll be right back.
3: Okay. You want to come in, sir? Sit down right here, if you like.
5: Okay. What'd be the best place to start?
3: Would you like to give us your name, sir?
5: It's Harold Filson. That's with an F. F-I-L-S-O-N, Filson.
3: Yes, sir.
5: What I want to tell you about happened to a friend of mine.
3: All right.
5: And he's a little too embarrassed to come in himself, so I said I'd tell you about it. It's a terrible thing. It should be stopped.
3: All right, sir. We'll do what we can. You want to tell us what it's all about?
5: Well, this friend of mine was in the bank one day. He'd gone in to make a withdrawal, a couple of $100s.
3: I see.
5: On the way out of the place, this kind of seedy-looking man came up to my friend and started to talk.
3: Did your friend know the man?
5: Never saw him before in his life.
3: All right, sir. Go ahead.
5: Well, this little guy said he had a business proposition to put to my friend. Said they could both make a lot of money out of it.
3: Mm-hmm.
5: The little guy suggested that the both of them walk down the street to a little coffee stand that's there and have a cup of coffee. My friend didn't see anything wrong with that, so they did. That's where the little guy told the story.
3: What was that, sir?
5: Oh, about how he was a DP, you know, a displaced person.
3: Mm-hmm.
5: Said he'd come over from Belgium. Big story about how he just managed to get out of Germany with his life. Really laid it on thick, real thick.
3: Mm-hmm.
5: That's when he pulled the snapper. Said that he'd gotten into the country illegally. But he didn't have any papers, and that's why he came to my friend.
3: I see. Go ahead.
5: And you see, this little guy reached into his pocket, took out a couple of pieces of folded paper. He undid them, and there were four diamonds. Most beautiful thing you ever saw.
3: Mm-hmm.
5: Fellow went on to say that since he was in the country without a passport, he couldn't take the chance of trying to sell the diamonds, said he might be picked up. So he wanted to sell the stones to my friend. Said he wouldn't have any trouble getting rid of them.
3: Well, how much did he want for them, do you know?
5: Yeah. Said he'd sell a lot for $13,000.
3: It's quite a bit, isn't it?
5: Yeah, especially when this friend of mine doesn't know anything about diamonds.
3: All right, sir, do you want to go ahead?
5: Well, the little guy said my friend to take the stones to any jeweler and have them appraised. Said he'd go along with whatever the jeweler said.
3: And that's what your friend did, then?
5: Yeah. Went to one of the best jewelry stores in the city. Took the stones with him and had the jeweler look at them.
3: Now, this little man, did he go into the store with your friend?
5: No, he said he'd wait outside.
3: Uh-huh.
5: Well, the jeweler looked at the stones and said they were worth $15,000. That's wholesale. $15,000.
3: So your friend bought the diamonds, did he?
5: Yes. He offered the owner $10,000 cash for them. The little guy wouldn't go for the deal, so he took the diamonds back. They hemmed and hawed around for a couple of minutes, and then he said he'd sell. So both of them went to my friend's bank, got the money, and the deal was set. The little man reached into his pocket, took out the package, handed over the diamonds for the $10,000.
3: Mm-hmm.
5: Then my friend tried to sell them. He went back to the same jeweler. And that's when he found out.
3: Yeah?
5: They weren't the same stones. My friend had gotten a different packet. Instead of diamonds, he bought four zircons worth $25, $30 apiece. $10,000 for $120 worth of cut glass. And you've got to do something about it. You got to figure some way to get that money back.
3: All right. You want to give us a description of the man who sold you the phonies?
5: How'd you know?
3: Well, you aren't the only one who's been taken by this racket. There have been several cases the last few months.
5: That's all the more reason you ought to get him. $10,000, that's what he took me for. That's really easy money.
3: Well, the only difference is the amount, isn't it?
5: What do you mean?
3: You tried to take five the same way. Frank came back to the office, and I filled him in on the story Harold Filson had given me. The victim gave us a complete statement and a description of the man who'd victimized him. He also gave us the address of the bank where he'd been approached. After that, Filson was taken down to the mug room and shown photographs of known confidence men who had used the same M.O. A local and an APB were gotten out, carrying the description of the suspect as well as a complete description of the clothes he wore and the method he used in approaching the intended victim. We got the name of the jeweler who had appraised the diamonds, and we asked the victim if we could keep the stones until we'd finished our investigation. He gave us his consent, and we signed a receipt for the zircons. 1:46 p.m., Frank and I drove out to the Hollywood area where we talked to Saul Maurice, the owner of the jewelry store.
6: If you'll wait, I'll get my loot and check them for you.
3: We'd appreciate that.
6: No trouble. Probably should have known there was something wrong when I came in here. The average man doesn't carry $15,000 and unset diamonds around with him. Let me see the stones.
3: Sure, here you are. Take a look at these, if you will.
6: Mm-hmm. Well, they're the same ones, same as diamonds.
3: What can you tell us about them?
6: Well, they look as if they were cut in this country.
7: Yeah? Why do you say that?
6: Facets. They're cut longer than European stones.
7: Oh.
6: Mm-hmm. Now, they were made in America.
3: Is there any way we could tell where?
6: No. Whoever did it, though, knew what he was doing. I remember the diamonds. Beautiful.
7: You mean the real diamonds were just like these, then, huh?
6: Yes. There was a 125 round, 2-1 carat marquee, and a 403 square cut.
3: You sure about the size, are you?
6: Reasonably, yes. I didn't weigh them at the time, but I did use a mole gauge on them. That's what they checked out.
7: You can't give us any idea, then, where the zircons might have come from?
6: No, I'm sorry. I can give you a list of the men in Los Angeles who might have done it.
3: We'd appreciate it.
6: No trouble at all. You want to take these with you?
3: Yes, sir.
7: Say, I don't understand. Why would a legitimate diamond cutter make these imitations?
6: Well, if a person ordered them copied, there'd be no reason not to. Quite often, people don't like to wear genuine stones. Occasions when good imitations do just as well. That's what probably happened here.
7: Uh-huh.
6: Whoever it was probably ordered a melange lot. The cutter went ahead with it.
3: Well, now, the stones he brought in the first time were real, weren't they?
6: Yes, fine, high color, beautifully cut. Especially the square. I'll get those names for you.
3: Thank you.
7: Say, I wonder if you'd tell me something.
6: Hmm? Well, what's that?
7: Well, my wife's been looking for something to clean her engagement ring. You know, it gets dirty down the little prongs that hold the diamond. I wonder if you could recommend something to clean it.
6: I'll tell you what. Next time you're in the area, bring the ring in. I'll be glad to clean it for you.
7: Well, the problem there is she doesn't want to take it off, I guess. I don't think she'd go for me taking it all day.
6: Well, I'll tell her to take it into the jeweler in the neighborhood. He'll be glad to do it.
7: Thanks. Sure appreciate it.
6: No trouble at all. Now, here's the list.
3: Thank you.
6: Sure hope you can find the man who sold the phonies.
3: Yes, sir, so do we.
6: Every time somebody gets stung buying diamonds, it makes them leery from then on. Hard on legitimate people in the business.
3: Yes, sir, we can understand that.
6: Jewelers Alliance has been saying it for a long time. Know your jeweler and you'll get value received. A guy like this makes it twice as rough on honest men.
3: Well, that's the way it is most of the time.
6: Always seems like the honest ones get hurt.
3: Well, maybe not always.
6: What?
3: We hope it's going to work the other way this time. It's 3:15 p.m. Frank and I returned to the office and got out a supplemental bulletin on the genuine diamonds that were being used. We checked with Captain Didion, and he assigned two more officers to help us in checking out the list of diamond cutters in the area. The questioning took the better part of the next day, And at 4:37 p.m., when we met in the Bunco squad room, we were no further ahead with the apprehension of the suspect. During the week that followed, we continued to talk to the lapidaries in the Southland area, but they were unable to give us any leads as to who might have made the copies. On Monday, November 22nd, we received another complaint. An elderly woman who identified herself as Mrs. Myra Hacken told us that she'd been swindled out of $12,000. The story she gave us was almost identical with the one we'd gotten from Harold Tholson. The description of the suspect was the same. Frank and I talked to the jeweler that had made the appraisal on the stones for her. He was unable to give us any concrete information. However, the zircons purchased by Mrs. Hacken were identical with those bought by the first victim, Tholson. Two more weeks passed, and in that time, the confidence man hit two more citizens. The method of approach was the same. The story he gave the victims was the same. Nothing in the story was new. The search for him went on. On Wednesday, December 1st, Captain Didion called a meeting in his office.
8: Come in. Sit down.
9: Right.
7: Thanks. Well, what's it about, Skipper?
8: You know what it is. Where are you on it?
3: Oh, the diamond switch, huh?
7: That's it. Going slow, Captain.
8: Well, what's the score to date? About $45,000, isn't it?
3: Yeah.
8: You know closer to the guy than when he started.
3: Well, we got a description.
8: We can't book that.
7: We're doing everything we can, Captain. We talked to all the victims, all the people in town who might know who he is. There isn't a rumble.
3: He must be playing it single. None of the usual sources know anything.
8: How about the money? Anybody spending more than they can account for?
3: No, not that we've been able to turn.
8: Stats office?
7: Well, they've given us a list of possible 14 of them. They've all been checked out and unfit.
8: What about the Jewelers Association? What do they got for you?
3: Well, they're doing all they can. They put out a notice to all their members to be on the lookout for the guy. Sent out a description to all the diamond cutters asking for information on the stone.
8: Mm-hmm.
7: We've had a composite drawing made of the suspect. M.O. sheet. It's been sent to all the banks in the area. Nothing back on it, though.
8: Well, what's the answer? Got to be some way of nailing it.
3: Well, we got an idea. The odds are on the long side, I guess. But it's about the only way that we can think of.
8: Let's hear it.
3: Well, we know that the guys work in the Hollywood area pretty heavy. Seems that most of the marks he picks are out there. They do business in those banks along the boulevard.
8: Mm-hmm.
3: We thought that if we could spot a couple of undercover people in the banks and make it look like they were doing business there, they might be approached.
8: You meant it when you said the odds were long. How many people do you figure you're going to need for this?
3: Well, we figure a minimum of a half a dozen. They all should be middle-aged or elderly. Suspect doesn't seem to bother anybody under 40.
8: How about keeping in touch with the undercover people? How you figure to work that?
3: Well, we thought we could cruise the area, work out some kind of a check system so we'd know what was going on.
8: Mm-hmm. Okay, I'll get in touch with Chief Brown. Ask him to line up some offices that'll work the banks. You better get in touch with Hollywood. Fill him in on what you're doing. Might ask for a couple of F-cars to give you a hand in the surveillance.
7: Right, Skipper.
8: We'll get together here in the morning. You can brief him on what you want, how you're going to work it out.
3: Okay.
8: Better notify the banks, too. Give them the setup so there won't be any slip.
3: All right.
8: Excuse me. Bunko fugitive, Captain Didion. Yeah? Mm-hmm. Okay, we'll send him right out. That's right. Do what you can. Here's one to move on. Bank on Hollywood Boulevard. Head cashier says there's been a man loitering in the place for the last 30 minutes.
3: Yeah?
8: Matches the description of your suspect right down the line.
3: The man had been detained until we got there. We were told that the suspect had entered the bank at approximately 11:40 a.m. and that he'd been observed by the bank guard. When the man's movements had aroused the guard's suspicions, he'd notified the cashier, and he in turn had called us when he noticed the similarity between the suspect and our bulletin. We asked the suspect to step out to our car so we could question him. He appeared to have been drinking, but he was cooperative. He got into the back seat with Frank, and we asked him to show us his wallet.
10: Hey, my wallet.
3: Is there any money in it?
10: Well, I don't know if that's any of your business.
7: You got any money in the wallet?
10: Well, it might be a couple of bucks, yes. Then again, on the other side of the fence, there might not.
3: All right, mister, take the money out and hand the wallet to me.
10: Ain't none. I'm broke.
3: All right, let's have it.
10: Sure, I'd like to cooperate. Always like to cooperate.
3: All right. Is your true name Samuel Gerald Pugh?
10: That is right.
7: Ever been arrested?
10: That, gentleman, is my life story.
3: Is that right?
10: It certainly is. Many's the happy hour I've spent in your main jail. Delightful. beautiful place. Referred to in the trade as the Gray Bar Hotel, you know.
8: Yeah, what was the charge?
10: I believe that's referred to in the trade as a 4127 ALAMC.
7: Drunk, huh?
10: Oh, now, if you don't mind, officer, rather you wouldn't put it just that way. It sounds so completely undignified. Completely.
8: What were you doing in that bank?
10: Then I spent a short vacation with the sheriff out in Castaic. Ah, that was a charming resort.
7: Look, delightful. What were you doing in the bank?
10: Then I spent a short vacation with the sheriff out in Castaic. Ah, that's a charming
7: Why
10: resort.
7: Were you in the bank?
10: I've also enjoyed the hospitality of the authorities in San Francisco, Oakland, and in Beaumont,
8: Texas. Now, you look,
10: Texas.
8: Mister, we're not playing a game with you here. You come up with some straight answers and come up with them fast.
10: Sir?
8: Yeah.
10: Well, I'm trying to the best of my ability to answer your questions in the order that you present them. Now, I'm still working on the initial one, you understand? Would you like to know why I spent so much time...
8: Look, you know what we want to know. We want to know why you're in that bank.
10: Very well, then I shall tell you. I have spent all of this time in gathering material for a treatise on the penal colonies in
8: America. All right, let's go.
7: Yeah, come on, mister. Get on your feet.
10: Oh, here now. Now, listen, I resent this treatment, Lenny. And furthermore, I intend to expose your methods in my forthcoming book.
7: Yeah.
10: Realize, officer, that I've given you fair warning. You're going to book me again?
8: That's right.
10: Drunk?
8: We'll figure that when we get you downtown.
10: Well, that's all you've got. I didn't really do it. You can't book a man that just thinks about it.
8: Is that right?
10: I didn't really do it. I'll just think about it.
8: What are you talking about?
10: What I was doing in the bank. I'm broke and I'm hungry. I just got into town this morning. I arrived amid the sunshine of glorious California. Broke and hungry. So I ambled around a bit and went into the bank. Thought maybe I'd write a little check. Just enough to tide me over until I decide to accept one of the many offers that have been offered me.
7: You got any money in the bank?
10: Oh, that's a trivial detail. However, inasmuch as you gentlemen are willing to accord me the hospitality of the Gray Bar Hotel, I shall accept with alacrity.
8: Well, that's nice.
10: I am gratified that you appreciate my position.
7: You got any way of proving you just got in town?
10: Is that necessary?
7: Might be for you.
10: I shall have no trouble in supplying such gratification.
7: Yeah.
10: I have been enjoying the hospitality of the largest state for the past 3 months. I severed my connection with them 2 days ago.
8: Is that right?
10: It certainly is. I, officer, have been in jail for the past 3 months.
8: Yeah.
10: In Beaumont.
3: The suspect was taken to the city hall and held for further investigation. Teletypes were sent to the authorities in Texas, and they verified the story that we'd gotten. The suspect was booked in violation of 4127A LAMC. The following morning, Frank and I, along with Captain Didion, briefed the police officers chosen by Chief Brown. We told them the suspect's M.O. We gave each of them copies of the composite drawing that had been made. At 10:30 that morning, the plan was put into operation. It continued through the weekend without results. During that time, we received no new complaints regarding the confidence man. Wednesday, December 8th, Frank and I checked into the office.
7: I want to call Faye. Tell her what time I'll be home.
8: Okay. You want to check the book while you're there?
7: Yeah.
8: I got it. Local fugitive, Friday. Yeah. Okay, where? Yeah, we know where that is. Right. See you there. Guess she'll have to call Faye later.
7: What do you mean?
8: Suspect.
7: Yeah?
8: He's setting up a mark in a coffee shop out on Hollywood Boulevard right now.
9: You are listening to Dragnet, the authentic story of your police force in action.
3: The call had come from one of the undercover people that we'd planted in the banks on Hollywood Boulevard. The policewoman told me that a man answering the description had approached her and offered to sell her some unset diamonds. The suspect suggested that they have a cup of coffee while he explained the deal to the victim. After they'd reached the coffee shop, the policewoman excused herself and put in the call to us. It took us 18 minutes to drive to Hollywood and Vine Streets and to get to the coffee shop. When we entered the place, we could see the policewoman at one of the rear tables. Frank and I walked back and sat down in the adjoining booth. They'd evidently been talking for several minutes before we got there.
11: You can understand my position. I don't want to have to let them go, but I have no choice.
12: I'm still not sure why you don't sell them yourself.
11: There is some trouble about my passport. The authorities are checking it over. If I try to dispose of the diamonds in the usual channels, there are bound to be questions. Questions I can't answer.
12: I'm not sure I want to be mixed up in a thing like this. I've never had any trouble with the law. My husband would be pretty angry if he knew about this.
11: But there will be no trouble. None. The reason I decided to even bother you with this is that I have seen you several times in the bank. You look to me like a person who would understand and want to help.
12: That's very kind.
11: It is you who are being kind, to even let me talk to you. I wish I could tell you how much it means to me to be able to walk up to just anyone on the street and talk. To know that there is nothing to be afraid of. This business about the passport is annoying, but it will all be straightened out. After that, everything will be all right.
12: Well, can't you wait until then to sell the diamonds?
11: I'm afraid not. I have bills. I must pay my attorney, my family. They must be taken care of. I need the money now.
12: I'm still not sure.
11: Kind lady, let me show you the gems. Just let me show them to you and then decide.
13: Cousin?
3: Coffee, please.
13: Yeah, coffee. Two coffees right away.
11: There. Just look at them. Have you ever seen anything so beautiful in your life?
12: They are nice.
11: These are all we were able to get out of the country. Weeks before we left, we sold everything we owned to buy them. You know, in Europe, diamonds are about the only thing that has a set value. If I were to tell you the trouble we had in getting them, but that would take too long, and I have already taken too much of your time.
12: Not at all. How much are you asking for them?
11: On the market, they are worth, in American dollars, at least $10,000.
12: Well, I could never pay that much for them.
11: But you would not have to.
12: I don't understand.
11: It is simple. You take them to any jeweler in the city, anyone at all. You pick him out. Take the diamonds to him. Ask him what they are worth. Then come back to me and we can make the transaction. You see what he will offer you for them. You will see that what I have said is the truth. You can buy them from me. I will get the money I need. Then you can sell them to the same jeweler and make a handsome profit. Go ahead, take them. I will wait for you here.
12: You trust me with them?
11: I certainly. I knew when I saw you in the bank I could depend on you. I trust you with my life savings.
3: All right, let's go.
14: Yeah.
11: Something I can do for you, gentlemen?
3: Police officers, you're under arrest.
11: On what charge?
3: Grand theft.
11: You must be joking.
13: Afraid not. Let's go.
12: You get everything you needed, Sergeant Friday?
3: Yeah, thanks, Margaret.
11: You are in with them?
12: I'm a police officer, too.
11: How are you going to know?
13: I'll take the diamonds.
3: Want to give us the zircons, too?
11: Yeah. Here you are. A lousy deal. You're going to have to prove it, you know.
3: We'll take care of that.
11: How are you going to do it?
3: Well, it shouldn't be too tough. Have the victims take a look at you. They should give us a positive identification, shouldn't they?
11: Yeah, I guess so.
13: Where'd you get the stones?
11: Picked them up in New York. They're real. Worth easy $13,000, maybe $14,000.
3: How about the imitations?
11: What about them?
3: Well, where'd you get them?
11: Friend of mine, guy back east. His hobby is lap, you know?
3: Lapidary?
11: Yeah, that's it. I had him cut the zircons for me.
3: Do you know why you wanted them?
11: No, I told him it was for a joke, asking to make me 6 sets. All of them like the real ones. Only had this one and one more to get rid of. Just 2 more, and you have to tag me. Yeah, rough go.
12: You need me for any more, Sergeant?
3: No, thanks, Margaret. We'll take him in.
12: Yeah, I'll go on then.
3: Right, thanks again.
12: Glad to help.
13: Thanks, Margaret.
12: Yeah, see you downtown.
3: Right. Tell Chief Brown we'll be in to see him, will you?
12: Okay.
3: All right, mister, let's go.
11: Mind if I finish my coffee?
3: All right, make it fast.
11: Okay, thanks.
13: What's your name?
6: Nathan Croner.
8: You ever fallen before?
6: A couple of times, small beefs.
8: Where?
6: Midwest, Colorado, Kansas.
8: Big time?
6: Burglary. Served 3 years in Colorado, two in Kansas. Thought sure I had it figured this time. Sure way to make it pay. Never know, do you?
8: What's that?
6: How it's going to turn out. Take this Dodge, for instance.
8: Yeah.
6: Hey, you got a cigarette?
8: Yeah. Here you go. Here.
6: Thanks. I got a match. Yeah, this would never work if you tried it with honest people.
8: Is that right?
6: Sure. Right off, I told him I was having trouble with my passport. Even told one of them I was in the country illegally. That's when he should have gone to the cops right then.
8: Mm-hmm.
6: Gonna miss that.
8: What's that?
6: The coffee. Gonna miss it. Anyway, if every one of them didn't have a little thievery in them, isn't a con game in the world at work. You ever think of that?
8: Yeah, once in a while.
6: I hand over a bunch of diamonds. Now, I know they're worth a minimum of $15,000. Worth that anywhere in the country.
8: Uh-huh.
6: So what happens? The Mark takes them into a jeweler and finds out they're worth that much, and right away he's out to try to make a fast buck for himself. He comes back, tells me they're only good for $10,000. You see? Thieves.
8: Mm-hmm. You about finished with that coffee?
6: Yeah. Now, the Mark stands to make himself a couple of $1,000 going in, but that isn't enough. He's going to take me for more. It wouldn't work if they weren't thieves at heart.
8: Well, that still doesn't give you the right to take them.
6: I suppose not. I get a real kick, though, out of figuring what they look like when they find out they're stuck with a handful of cut glass. Must be real yaks to see that look.
8: And how about the coffee? Come on, let's go.
6: Yep. Okay, I'm with you.
8: All right.
7: Pull this Dodge anyplace else in the country?
6: Not me. It's the first place. Figured if I scored good here, I could take it easy. You know, work a bit, maybe once a year in a different city. Keep moving. Don't make any difference how they talk or what kind of clothes they wear. A mark's still a mark. I just had a bad deal. Doing good, I could have lived off of it for years.
8: That's what you wanted, huh?
6: Yeah, just a deal to keep me in clothes and food. Roof over my head, nothing big.
8: Well, it all worked out then, didn't it?
6: What?
8: That's what you're going to get. Come on.
2: The story you have just heard is true. The names were changed to protect the innocent. On April 15th, trial was held in Department 98, Superior Court of the State of California, in and for the County of Los Angeles. Nathan Austin Croner was tried and found guilty on 4 counts of grand theft and received punishment as prescribed by law. Grand theft is punishable by imprisonment for a period of not more than 1 year in the county jail, or for a period of not less than 1 nor more than 10 years in the state penitentiary.
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1: The Grape Nuts and Grape Nuts Flakes program, coming to you from the Naval Air Station at Livermore near San Francisco, California, and starring Jack Benny, with Mary Livingston, Phil Harris, Dennis Day, Rochester, and yours truly, Don Wilson.

folks, guess what? This may be a little hard to believe, but government authorities say that most folks don't get enough breakfast, and they're concerned about it. They want us all to eat a good breakfast and do a better job. Now, it turns out the reason why so many people give breakfast the brush is because of the time and cost involved. But if you start your day with malty-rich grape nuts or grape nuts flakes, you solve the whole situation. For these delicious cereals cost only about a penny a serving, and they're so quick to fix, they cost you nothing in time. Now, as you know, nutritionists say that a cereal with whole grain food values is a must for the adequate breakfast. Well, both grape nuts and grape nuts flakes are crammed full of all-around whole grain nourishment, including iron, niacin, and vitamin B1. Proteins, too. So thanks to grape nuts and grape nuts flakes, you can have a good breakfast in about the same time it would take you to sip and run. Eat a good breakfast, do a better job. Enjoy grape nuts and grape

0: Ladies and gentlemen, let me take you behind the scenes of radio and show you how an announcer introduces a comedian to get the program off to a good start.
1: Go right ahead, Don.
0: You see, folks, we announcers depend upon holidays and special events to give meaning to our introductions.
1: That's right, folks. Every introduction has a meaning all its own.
0: For instance, last Thanksgiving, when I introduced Jack, I said, "Since this is a new Thanksgiving, we bring you an old turkey."
1: That's why Roosevelt went back to one Thanksgiving. He didn't want to hear that joke twice. Continue, Don.
0: When the Christmas holidays rolled around, I introduced Jack by saying, "We can't bring you Santa

0: forget the reaction to that gag. The audience rose to their feet, bowed their head for 1 minute, and sat down again. Continue, Don.
1: So you see, ladies and gentlemen, the various holidays have much to do with introducing a radio comedian. But this is not a holiday.
0: That's right.
1: So for absolutely no reason at all, I bring you Jack Benny.
0: Thank you. Hello again, this is Jack Benny talking, and Don, I agree that today isn't exactly a holiday, but there is a reason for introducing me to these sailors here at Livermore.
1: There is?
0: Why, certainly, I used to be a sailor myself, back in 1917.
1: Oh, did they take men over 38 then?
0: Don, how could I be 38 then when I'm only 32 now? I mean, don't let this gray hair fool you. It isn't mine. So there.
1: But Jack, 1917 was 27 years ago. And if you're 32 now, that means you entered the Navy when you were only 5 years old.
0: I was a daring little devil, wasn't I? You know, I still have the tattoo of Shirley Temple on my arm. I really have. Anyway, let's get on with
1: But Jack, you were so young. What could the Navy do with you?
0: They made me an ensign. That's what.
1: An ensign at five?
0: They thought I was seven and shut up. This gray hair fooled them, too, you know. And, Don, I wish you wouldn't make me lose my temper while we're here. I'm sentimental about the Navy.
1: Oh, me too, Jack. You know, I wish I were a sailor. I feel that I could put my heart into that uniform.
0: Don. Don, you'll never... Oh, your heart. Your heart. Yeah. Anyway, we better get started with the... Come in.
2: Mr. Benny?
0: Yes?
2: You may not remember me, but I'm Mr. London, the manager of the St. Francis Hotel.
0: Oh, yes. I've been staying there all week.
2: Well, congratulations. We got a room for you now.
0: Well, I'm glad. It was a little noisy sleeping in the lobby there, you know?
1: In the lobby? Why, Jack, wasn't it embarrassing getting undressed?
0: Oh, no, Don, no. They have two lobbies, one for men and one for women. Now, what a scramble getting dressed in the morning. Yesterday, I came out of there wearing a commander's pants, an admiral's coat, and a sailor's hat. I almost went crazy saluting myself. But, Don, no kidding, we have had a very exciting week up here, haven't we?
1: Oh, we certainly have.
0: Especially last Monday night at the Henry Kaiser shipyards when Mary launched that ship. We had a great time.
1: Well, I was enjoying it until the foreman at the shipyard insulted me.
0: Don, the foreman apologized. He told you he was nearsighted. He didn't try to launch you intentionally. It was just a natural mistake, that's all.
3: Hello, Jack.
0: Oh, hello, Mary. How are you?
3: What's going on, boys?
0: Oh, we were just talking about you launching that ship Monday night.
3: Oh, that certainly was a thrill. I'll never forget it as long as I live.
1: And gosh, Mary, the way you socked the boat with that bottle. What a swing.
0: No kidding, Mary. You were terrific, really. The girl who launched that other ship didn't have half the swing you had.
3: She's never been out with a sailor.
0: Oh, I guess.
3: I guess the proudest moment of my life came when I launched the boat and said, "I christen thee the Edward E. Hale."
1: But, gee, Mary, I asked you to try...
3: Don, I told you 1,000 times they wouldn't let me call it the SS Great Nut.
0: Oh, fine. Don probably wants you to launch it with sugar and cream, you know? But then, on second thought, why should he? Grape nuts are for breakfast, not for launch. My. Did that come out of me, huh? What happened then? What happened? Oh.
3: Oh, brother, those are the kind of jokes that keep us moving from camp to camp.

0: Yeah, but you know, Mary, I can't get over how many boats they've launched here in such a short time and the amount of champagne they have to use. Imagine all that champagne falling into the water.
1: Then that explains it.
0: What?
1: Yesterday, I saw a man fishing, and as he pulled one out of the water, the fish shrugged his fins and said, "In my condition, who cares?"
0: Mary, it's all right to be silly and dote over, but don't overdo it. You know, fish can't talk.
1: Well, this one was so cockeyed, he didn't know what he was doing.
0: Well, that's different. But all in all, it has been an exciting week from the moment we crossed the bay and arrived in San Francisco.
1: Say, Jack, did you notice those huge Navy planes landing on the water?
0: Yes, and I was puzzled by those big things at the bottom where the wheels should be. What are they?
2: Those are pontoons.
1: Yes, you've seen them before, haven't you?
0: Pontoons?
1: Yeah.
0: Oh, yeah, those are the things the automobiles use in Los Angeles during the rainy season. Well, look who's here. Alice Faye's pinup boy.
3: Hiya, Jackson. Hello, fellas.
0: Well, Phil, it's good to see you. What have you been doing all week?
3: Just fishing and ringing them out.
0: What?
3: It's the first time I ever had champagne with bones in it.
0: Oh.
3: Say, Jackson, you want to know who's stationed at this base? I just saw him on the outside.
0: No, who?
3: Robert Taylor.
0: Robert Taylor?
3: Yeah.
0: Oh, I didn't know he... Mary, come back here. No kidding. Phil, I didn't know Robert Taylor was stationed here.
3: Sure, he's a lieutenant. He's a flight instructor.
0: Well, what do you know? Now, I bet he looks handsome in his uniform, huh?
1: Oh, I don't know. I've seen him. When you stop to think about it, he's not so handsome.
0: Well, maybe not. I don't know.
1: When you stop to think about it, he's not so cute either.
0: Well, you'd know more about that than I would. I know.
1: And when you stop to think about it, he's just another man, that's all.
0: Well.
1: You know, Jack, I think they're crazy.
0: Who?
1: The girls who stop to think about it.
0: I should have known you were leading up to something. Phil, for heaven's sake, play a band number and get Mary out of this romantic mood.
3: Okay.
0: I was handsome, too, when I was a sailor.

0: was Spain, played by Phil Harris and his orchestra. And Phil, I want to tell you something. You've been with me about 9 years. The first time I really enjoyed your boys. You know?
1: Well, thanks, Jackson, but these ain't my boys. You know, I left my regular orchestra in Los Angeles.
0: Oh, well, I should have known this wasn't your regular orchestra. These fellas are wearing shoes, you know?
1: Now, that don't mean nothing. When my boys play, they have a reason for not wearing shoes.
0: They have?
1: Sure. When they come to an 8-bar rest, they got to have something to count on, don't they?
0: Well, now I've heard everything, you
2: know? Oh, Jack, you're always picking off Phil's orchestra. They must be pretty good. After all, they're working for Slapsy Maxy.
0: I know. What do you think made Maxy Slapsy? And now, fella...
1: All right, Jackson, all right. So my band ain't so good. What do you want me to do, fire the boys?
0: Well, it wouldn't be a bad idea, Phil. I mean, give them 2 weeks' notice.
1: Only 2 weeks' notice to fire them?
0: Sure.
1: What are you talking about? I gotta give them 8 months' notice to learn a new song.
0: Well, then start now. I want them to know Jingle Bells by Christmas.
2: Listen, Jack.
0: What?
2: Phil may be too modest to brag about his orchestra, but he had an offer to play in one of the most exclusive places around here.
0: Really? Where?
2: The Rodeo Club.
0: Hey, that's a funny name for a night spot. I wonder why they call it the Rodeo Club.
1: Because after you take one drink, they throw you, hog tie you, and brand you to show that you've been waited on.
0: Well, gee, they must really be doing business. And now, fellas, come in.
3: Mr. Benny?
0: Yes?
3: You may not remember me, but I'm Mr. London, the manager of the St. Francis Hotel.
0: Yes, yes, I know.
3: We have your room ready, but due to the shortage of help, you'll have to make your own bed.
0: Oh, I don't mind making my own bed.
3: Good. Here's a hammer and saw. Get busy.
0: Anything to help, you know, And now, fellas, as a special tribute to the Livermore Air Base, tonight we're going to...
4: Hello, Mr. Benny.
0: Hello, Dennis. As I was saying, fellas, tonight we're going to...
4: How are you?
0: Fine, kid. Fine. As a special tribute to the Livermore Air Base...
4: Gee whiz, Mr. Benny, you haven't seen me all week and you don't even say, hiya, Dennis, old kid, old pal. Gee, I'm glad to see you. What have you been doing?
0: Okay, hiya, Dennis, old kid, old pal. Gee, I'm glad to see you. What have you been doing?
4: Nothing.
0: Just as I thought. Tonight, fellas, we're going to try...
4: Except and... last Tuesday.
0: What?
4: Last Tuesday night, I had a date with a beautiful blonde.
0: Dennis.
4: And oh boy, did I paint the town red. The Bal Tavern, the Gay 90s, the Top of the Mark, and the 1079 Club.
0: Wow. Hey, you. Listen, kid, you, Dennis, you really were stepping. Did your girl have a good time, too?
4: I don't know. She didn't show up.
0: Well, of all the things...
2: Dennis, there's no fun going to all those places by yourself.
4: There isn't?
0: Of course not. And another thing, kid, how can you afford to go to those expensive nightclubs?
4: I don't check my hat.
0: Well, how can you save money that way?
2: Jack, this may come as a surprise to you, but when people get their hats back from the check room, they're supposed to leave the girl a tip.
0: Oh, yeah. Say, you know, girls are lucky. They don't have to check their hats.
2: Of course not.
0: Well, anyway, Dennis, getting back to... Say, I wonder...
2: Stop thinking about it. You'd look silly wearing a lady's hat.
0: I wasn't thinking about it at all. I was just thinking how silly it was for Dennis to go to all those nightclubs without his girl.
4: Well, gee, Mr. Benny, I was having so much fun, I didn't even realize she wasn't there.
0: Well, when did you miss her?
4: When I went to kiss her goodnight.
0: Well, at least it didn't spoil your evening. I'm glad you got around, kid.
4: Yeah, I went to one place yesterday afternoon where they threw me, hogtied me, and branded me.
0: Oh, the Rodeo Club.
4: No, the Income Tax Bureau.
5: Oh,
0: yes, yes. March the 15th does roll around. Well, anyway, now that you're here, kid, how about singing a song for the boys,
4: okay.
0: Huh? Okay. Okay, well, let's have it.

0: Pretty Kitty Blue Eyes, sung by Dennis Day for the first time on the air. Dennis, that was beautiful.
1: Thank you. Say, Mr. Benny, I wanted to talk to you about something. You know, when I was at the Income Tax Bureau, I got all mixed up.
0: You did? Why?
1: Well, my salary is $35, isn't it?
0: That's right.
1: And because my song only takes 2 minutes, you told me it amounts to $186,000 a week.
0: That's right, Ken.
1: Then what do I pay tax on, $35 or $186,000?
0: Dennis, $186,000 is a theoretical figure. You're not really getting that much.
1: I'm not?
0: No.
1: No wonder my girl didn't show up.
0: Dennis, let me try to...
2: Wait a minute, Jackson, wait a minute. You better let me handle this. I'll explain this whole thing to the kid.
0: Oh, fine, fine.
2: Now, look, Dennis, theoretically, Jackson is right.
0: What?
2: Now, the $186,000 is your hypothetical compensation. Which means that your remuneration is based on the limited time of your productivity.
1: Oh.
2: Now, the element is the question to segregate the actual from the supposition.
0: Oh, uh-huh. Brother.
2: Now, so summing it all up and then condensing it to simple phraseology...
1: Yes?
2: You're a bum. Phil.
3: Hypothetical remuneration, phraseology. Phil, for heaven's sake, where did you learn all those big words?
2: Oh, I was up with them all night. And Jackson, the next time you give me a speech like that to read, I'm going to punch you right in the nose.
0: Phil, just once I wanted people to know that you can pronounce words even though you don't know what you're talking about, you know?
2: Oh, you and your educated writers, you.
0: Come in.
4: Mr. Benny?
0: Yes?
4: You may not remember me, but I'm Mr. London, the manager of the St. Francis
0: Hotel. I know.
4: You lucky man, I now have a room for you completely furnished.
0: Oh, fine, thank you, that's well.
4: I'm glad.
0: Tell me, do I have a tub?
4: Yes, but if you button your coat, nobody will notice it.
0: Now that I can't understand at all. Oh, my goodness, I forgot to ask him something.
5: I'll get him back. Oh, Mr. London! Mr. London! Here he comes, Jack. Mr. Benny wants to talk to you.
4: Mr. Benny?
0: Yes?
4: You may not remember me, but I'm Mr.
0: Never London. Never mind that! Now, here's what I'd like to know, Mr. London. Do you serve breakfast in the rooms?
4: Why, yes, certainly. You can have anything you want.
0: Good. Now, tomorrow morning for breakfast, I want Grape Nuts flakes.
4: Why?
1: Ooh, what he said.
0: Why? I'll tell you why. Because...
5: They're malty-rich, sweet as a nut, and have whole-grain nourishment.
0: That's why.
3: That's telling them, Jack.
0: And furthermore...
5: They're a thrifty buy in the big 12-ounce economy-sized package, and they're not rationed.
0: Either.
3: That's telling them, Jack.
0: And another thing.
5: I met a sailor friend of mine here, and he told me that he likes to start his day with a big bowl of Grape Nuts flakes. Because his motto is... Eat a good breakfast, be a better gob.
0: Yes, sir. And do you realize that Grape Nuts flakes are an American favorite?
4: Why?
0: Why? Are you crazy?
4: No, I'm London, manager of the St. Francis.
0: I know. Peculiar fellow, but likable. Now, where were we before he came in?
1: I was a bum.
0: Oh, yes. No, Dennis, you're not a bum. And let's not start that again. Let's get on with the... I'll take it. Hello?
6: Hello, Mr. Benny, this is Rochester.
0: Rochester, what's the idea of calling me long distance from Beverly Hills?
6: I'm making out my income tax and I'm stuck.
0: What's sticking you?
6: The first line. The one that says gross income. What's that?
0: Well, that means your entire income. For example, Rochester, I pay you $2,000 a year. That means your gross income is
6: $2,000. $2,000?
0: Yes.
6: Boss, is that theoretical, hypothetical, or did the operator give me the wrong number?
0: Don't worry, you haven't got the wrong number. Now, look, Rochester, in figuring your income tax, put down all you made, then list your deductions, such as contributions, donations, bad investments.
6: Bad investments? Does that include money lost while on bended knee?
0: No, it doesn't. It has nothing to do with shooting craps. Anyway, I thought you told me Lady Luck always smiles at you.
6: She does, but yesterday she forgot to use Irium.
0: Well, it serves you right for playing with strangers.
6: This wasn't a stranger, boss. You know my friend Sam?
0: Yes.
6: Well, he's got the only paradise you can locate with radar.
0: You mean they're trick dice?
6: Trick? When you roll them out, one comes up 7, the other 11, so there's nothing to be in doubt about.
0: Well, this certainly ought to teach you a lesson.
6: Uh-huh. Yesterday's show was a bad day for us.
0: Us?
6: Yeah, that green sport coat of yours fits Sam perfectly.
0: Rochester, you mean to say you lost my sport coat in a crab game?
6: I couldn't help it, boy.
0: You couldn't help it? You had the nerve to gamble with my coat?
6: I was trying to win back your tuxedo.
0: Well, Lansley, Rochester, you better have my clothes back by the time I come home.
6: Goodbye.
0: Goodbye.
6: Oh, say, boss.
0: Now what?
6: If you go to another luncheon, will you do me a favor?
0: Sure, what is it?
6: Bring me back 2 cases of fish.
0: 2 cases of fish?
6: Yeah, and when you pull out the hooks, cork up the holes. I don't want to lose any of it.
0: Okay, I will. Goodbye.
6: Goodbye.
0: Darn it, every time I go away, something happens.
5: Mr. London, it really seems a shame Jack didn't had to go all through all that trouble about getting a room.
4: Yes, it was too bad, Don, but what can I do?
5: Well, frankly, you should have consulted me.
4: You mean you have the answer?
5: Right. You should have put Jack in a breakfast room.
4: Well, that never occurred to me. Next time I will.
5: And with a great big bowl of Malty Rich Toasty Brown Grape Nuts Flakes.
4: Why, of course, that goes without saying.
5: And you know Grape Nuts Flakes are a whole grain cereal, chock full of all-around whole grain nourishment. One type of nourishment nutrition experts say we need every day. And delicate, toasty brown Grape Nuts Flakes taste so swell, everybody goes for them. They have a malty-rich flavor, a crisp, distinctive texture that makes them tops for breakfast pleasure. So, friends, if you always want to be able to get a hotel room, eat a good breakfast, do a better job, and make tempting, sweet as a nut Grape Nuts Flake favorite dish.
0: I want to thank Captain Champion, Commander Walker, Lieutenant Tyser, and all the men here at the Livermore Naval Air Station for another swell day. And now, just another word. President Roosevelt, in a recent statement, urged every young American who will be a high school graduate by July 1st to investigate the Army and Navy Reserve Program immediately. It is of the greatest importance to the nation that as many as possible take the March 15th examination. For those who properly qualify in this age group, the Enlisted Reserve Program provides the best possible opportunity for them to serve their country. These tests will be held in your local high school at 9 o'clock Wednesday morning, March 15th. Thank you and good night.

0: the ever-generous Jack Benny. Thanks for listening. We'll see you again tomorrow night on the Old Time Radio Hour.
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1: 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And never run. 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
1: 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School's out and kids are looking to spend lots of hot summer hours in the pool. 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Develop a buddy system. No one should swim alone or allow others to swim alone. 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And install a fence around your pool to maintain that control. 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

0: You are cordially invited to join us on Mark's Groovy Trip. 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

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Put it this way. 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

0: Rock and roll didn't happen overnight. It had been building up steam ever since World War II. And in the early 1950s, it was called rhythm and blues. But you couldn't hear those jumping sounds on the jukebox in the front. You had to go to the juke in the back. I'm Matt the Cat. 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
1: 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Call Frank Miguel for details, 909-534-6841. 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IHC's mobile medical unit will be in Pala at the Admin Center the third Thursday of each month from 9 a.m. to 1 p.m. for checkups, wellness screenings, hospital follow-ups, and acute issues. 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Concerts at the Starlight Theater, Friday, July 3rd, Twisted Gypsy, tribute to Fleetwood Mac. Saturday, July 4th, The Long Run, tribute to the Eagles. Friday, July 10th, Walk in the Line, tribute to Johnny Cash. Saturday, July 11th, Adam Lambert. Sunday, July 12th, Luis Angel, El Flaco. Friday, July 17th, Billy Joel to Elton John, tribute. Saturday, July 18th, Zepparella, female tribute to Led Zeppelin. Friday, July 31st, Mama Say, tribute to Michael Jackson. Saturday, August 1st, Which One's Pink, tribute to Pink Floyd. The Pala Community Calendar can be heard three times daily, 7:25 in the morning, 12:25, and 5:25 in the afternoon. If you have any items for the calendar, email the details to 91.3@palatribe.com, and be sure we get that at least a week before the event.
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1: Nes na makwananga we ma, which was na matulunit na makwananga pa, evi pala am.
0: That's the time in the traditional language of the Kupeno people, Patnahir. 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

School's out, and here are your summer safety tips for drivers and parents from the PALA Safety Committee. During those last few days of school, be aware that kids may be arriving or leaving school at different times throughout the day. Remember that playground speed limits remain in effect all year long, including summer. Always watch for children as you're backing up. It's a good habit to walk around behind your vehicle and make sure no small kids are around, and watch for clues like soccer nets or balls nearby. Parents, teach your children well. Make eye contact with drivers before they cross the road in front of them. Remind kids to stop, look, and listen before crossing the street. And never run. Walk across the street. And have a safe and happy summer. 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

0: Biskwan pa, paastul supla with palaau.
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3: For me, when I think of Juneteenth, part of what I think about is both the both-handedness of it, that it is this moment in which we mourn the fact that freedom was kept from hundreds of thousands of enslaved people for years and for months after it had been attained by them. And then at the same time, celebrating the end of one of the most egregious things that this country has ever done.
2: Today, a Democracy Now! Special to mark Juneteenth, the federal holiday commemorating June 19, 1865, when enslaved people in Galveston, Texas, learned of their freedom more than 2 years after President Lincoln signed the Emancipation Proclamation. We'll speak to Clint Smith, author of How the Word is Passed, A Reckoning with the History of Slavery Across America. Then, to the pioneering musical artist Rhiannon Giddens, who won a Pulitzer Prize for her opera Omar, about Omar ibn Said, a Muslim scholar in Africa who was sold into slavery in the 1800s.
4: It's just so amazing that Omar's story is being lifted by this opera, being lifted by the existence of this work, and more people are knowing about him. Because the whole point for me was to complicate the American narrative, like who gets to say that they represent the American story.
2: Rhiannon Giddens was a founding member of the Grammy-winning black string band, the Carolina Chocolate Drops. Her banjo playing can also be heard on Beyoncé's hit single, Texas Hold'em. All that and more coming up. Welcome to Democracy Now!, democracynow.org, The War and Peace Report. I'm Amy Goodman. Today, a Democracy Now! Special on this, the newly created Juneteenth federal holiday, which marks the end of slavery in the United States. The Juneteenth commemoration dates back to the last days of the Civil War, when Union soldiers landed in Galveston, Texas. It was June 19, 1865, with news that the war had ended and enslaved people learned they were freed. It was 2.5 years after President Lincoln signed the Emancipation Proclamation. In 2021, President Biden signed legislation to make Juneteenth the first new federal holiday since Dr. Martin Luther King Jr. Day. The day after Biden signed the legislation, I spoke to the writer and poet Clint Smith, author of How the Word is Passed, A Reckoning with the History of Slavery Across America. I began by asking him about traveling to Galveston, Texas, and his feelings on Juneteenth becoming a federal holiday.
3: As you mentioned, I went to Galveston, Texas. I've been writing this book for 4 years, and I went 2 years ago, and it was marking the 40th anniversary of when Texas had made Juneteenth a state holiday. And it was the Al Edwards prayer breakfast. The late Al Edwards Sr. is the state legislator, black state legislator, who made possible and advocated for the legislation that turned Juneteenth into a holiday, a state holiday in Texas. And so I went in part because I wanted to spend time with people who were the actual descendants of those who had been freed by General Gordon Granger's General Order Number 3. And it was a really remarkable moment because I was in this place, on this island, on this land, with people for whom Juneteenth was not an abstraction. It was not a performance. It was not merely a symbol. It was part of their tradition. It was part of their lineage. It was an heirloom that had been passed down that had made their lives possible. And so I think I gained a more intimate sense of what that holiday meant. And to sort of broaden out more generally, you spoke to how it was more than 2.5 years after the Emancipation Proclamation, and it was an additional 2 months after General Robert E. Lee surrendered at Appomattox, effectively ending the Civil War. So it wasn't only 2 years after the Emancipation Proclamation, it was an additional 2 months after the Civil War was effectively over. And so for me, when I think of Juneteenth, part of what I think about is both the both-handedness of it, that it is this moment in which we mourn the fact that freedom was kept from hundreds of thousands of enslaved people for years and for months after it had been attained by them. And then at the same time, celebrating the end of one of the most egregious things that this country has ever done. And I think what we're experiencing right now is a sort of marathon of cognitive dissonance in the way that is reflective of the Black experience as a whole, because we are in a moment where we had the first new federal holiday in over 40 years, and a moment that is important to celebrate the Juneteenth and to celebrate the end of slavery, and to have it recognized as a national holiday. And at the same time that that is happening, we have a state-sanctioned effort across state legislatures across the country that is attempting to prevent teachers from teaching the very thing that helps young people understand the context from which Juneteenth emerges. And so I think that we recognize that as a symbol, Juneteenth is not that it matters, that it is important, but it is clearly not enough. And I think what the fact that Juneteenth has happened is reflective of a shift in our public consciousness, but also of the work that Black Texans and Black people across this country have done for decades to make this moment possible.
2: And can you explain more what happened in Galveston in 1865, and even, as you point out, what the Emancipation Proclamation actually did 2.5 years before?
3: Right. So the Emancipation Proclamation is often a widely misunderstood document. So it did not sort of wholesale free the enslaved people throughout the Union. It did not free enslaved people in the Union. In fact, there were several border states that were part of the Union that continued to keep their enslaved laborers, states like Kentucky, states like Delaware, states like Missouri. And what it did was it was a military edict that was attempting to free enslaved people in Confederate territory. But the only way that that edict would be enforced is if Union soldiers went and took that territory. And so part of what many enslavers realized, right, and realized correctly, was that Texas would be one of the last frontiers that Union soldiers would be able to come in and enforce the Emancipation Proclamation, if they ever made it there in the first place, because this was 2 years prior to the end of the Civil War. And so you had enslavers from Virginia and from North Carolina and from all of these states in the Upper South who brought their enslaved laborers and relocated to Texas in ways that increased the population of enslaved people in Texas by the tens of thousands. And so when Gordon Granger comes to Texas, he is making clear and letting people know that the Emancipation Proclamation had been enacted in ways that, because of the topography of Texas and because of how spread out and rural and far apart from different ecosystems of information many people were, a lot of enslaved people didn't know that the Emancipation Proclamation had happened. And some didn't even know that General Lee had surrendered at Appomattox 2 months prior. And so part of what this is doing is making clear to the 250,000 enslaved people in Texas that they had actually been granted freedom 2.5 years prior, and that the war that this was all fought over had ended 2 months before.
2: During the ceremony making Juneteenth a federal holiday, President Biden got down on his knee to greet Opal Lee, the 94-year-old activist known as the grandmother of Juneteenth. This is Biden speaking about Lee.
5: As a child growing up in Texas, she and her family would celebrate Juneteenth. And Juneteenth, 1939, when she was 12 years old, a white mob torched her family home. But such hate never stopped her any more than it stopped the vast majority of you I'm looking at from this podium. Over the course of decades, she's made it her mission to see that this day came. It was almost a singular mission. She's walked for miles and miles, literally and figuratively, to bring attention to Juneteenth, to make this day possible.
2: And this is Opal Lee speaking at Harvard School of Public Health.
6: I don't want people to think Juneteenth is just one day. Mm-hmm, mm-hmm. There is too much educational components. We have too much to do. I even advocate that we do Juneteenth, that we celebrate freedom from the 19th of June to the 4th of July. Because mm-hmm. we weren't free on the 4th of July, 1776. Mm-hmm. That would be celebrating freedom. You understand? Mm-hmm. If we were able to do that.
2: And that is Opal Lee, considered the grandmother of Juneteenth. And Clint, one of the things you do in your book is you introduce us to grassroots activists. This doesn't come from the top. This comes from years of organizing, as you point out, in Galveston itself and with people like, not that there's anyone like Opal Lee.
3: Yeah, no, absolutely. Part of what this book is doing, it is an attempt to uplift the stories of people who don't often get the attention that they deserve in how they shape the historical record. So that means the public historians who work at these historical sites and plantations. That means the museum curators. That means the activists and the organizers, people like Take 'Em Down NOLA in New Orleans, who pushed the city council and the mayor to make possible the fact that in 2017, these statues would come down, several Confederate statues in my hometown in New Orleans. And part of when I think about someone like Ms. Opal Lee, part of what I think about is our proximity to this period of history, right? Slavery existed for 250 years in this country and has only not existed for 150. And, you know, the way that I was taught about slavery growing up in elementary school, we were made to feel as if it was something that happened in the Jurassic Age, that it was the Flintstones, the dinosaurs, and slavery, almost as if they all happened at the same time. But the woman who opened the National Museum of African American History and Culture alongside the Obama family in 2016 was the daughter of an enslaved person, not the granddaughter or the great-granddaughter or the great-great-granddaughter, the daughter of an enslaved person is who opened this museum, the Smithsonian, in 2016. And so there's clearly for so many people, there are people who are alive today who were raised by, who knew, who were in community with, who loved, people who were born into intergenerational chattel bondage. And so this history that we tell ourselves was a long time ago wasn't, in fact, that long ago at all. And part of what so many activists and grassroots public historians and organizers across this country recognize is that if we don't fully understand and account for this history that actually wasn't that long ago, that in the scope of human history was only just yesterday, then we won't fully understand how our contemporary landscape of inequality today. We won't understand how slavery shaped the political, economic, and social infrastructure of this country. And when you have a more acute understanding of how slavery shaped the infrastructure of this country, then you're able to more effectively look around you and see how the reason one community looks one way and another community looks another way is not because of the people in those communities, but is it because of what has been done to those communities generation after generation after generation. And I think that that is central to the sort of public pedagogy that so many of these activists and organizers who have been attempting to make Juneteenth a holiday and bring attention to it as an entry point to think more wholly and honestly about the legacy of slavery have been doing.
2: During an interview on CNN, Democratic Congress member Alexandria Ocasio-Cortez called out the 14 Republican Congress members, all white men, who voted against making Juneteenth a federal holiday.
7: This is pretty consistent with, I think, the Republican base, and it's whether it's trying to fight against teaching basic history around racism and the role of racism in U.S. history to, you know, there's a direct through line from that to denying Juneteenth, the day that is widely recognized and celebrated as the symbolic kind of day that to represent the end of slavery in the United States.
2: If you could respond to that, Clint Smith, and also the fact that on the same day yesterday, the Senate minority leader said they would not be supporting the For the People Act, the Voting Rights Act.
3: Absolutely. I think very clearly the critical race theory, the idea of it is being used as a boogeyman, and it is being misrepresented and distorted by people who don't even know what critical race theory is, right? So we should be clear that the thing that people are calling critical race theory is just, that is the language that they are using to talk about the idea of teaching any sort of history that rejects the idea that America is a singularly exceptional place. And that we should not account for the history of harm that has been enacted to create opportunities and intergenerational wealth for millions of people that has come at the direct expense of millions and millions of other people across generations. And so part of what is happening in these state legislatures across the country and with regard to the effort to push back against teaching of history, 1619 Project, critical race theory and the like, is a recognition that we have developed in this country a more sophisticated understanding, a more sophisticated framework, a more sophisticated public lexicon with which to understand how slavery, how racism was not just an interpersonal phenomenon, it was a historic one. It was a structural one. It was a systemic one.
2: I want you to talk more about your book, How the Word is Passed, a reckoning with the history of slavery across America. Can you talk about the journey you took? You were just mentioning where you grew up in Louisiana, the map of the streets of Louisiana, and why you feel it is so critical not only to look at the South, but your chapter on New York is something that people will be, many will be, shocked by. The level of, when people talk about the South and slavery, that New York, of course, had enslaved people.
3: It did. It was really important for me to include a chapter on New York City and a place in the North more broadly, in part because, you know, while the majority of places I visit are in the South, because the South is where slavery was saturated and where it was most intimately tied to the social and economic infrastructure of that society, it most certainly also existed in the North. What a lot of people don't know is that New York City, for an extended period of time, was the second largest slave port in the country after Charleston, South Carolina. That in 1860, on the brink of the Civil War, when South Carolina was about to secede from the Union after the election of Abraham Lincoln, that New York City's mayor, Fernando Wood, proposed that New York City should also secede from the Union alongside the southern states because New York's financial, political, and political infrastructure were so deeply entangled and tied to the slaveocracy of the South. Also that the Statue of Liberty was originally conceived by Edouard de Laboulaye, a French abolitionist who conceived of the idea of the Statue of Liberty and giving it to the United States as a gift, that it was originally conceived as an idea to celebrate the end of the Civil War and to celebrate abolition. But over time, that meaning has been, even through the conception of the statue, right? The original conception of the statue actually had Lady Liberty breaking shackles, like a pair of broken shackles on her wrists to symbolize the end of slavery. And over time, it became very clear that that would not have the sort of wide mainstream support of people across the country. Obviously, this having been just not too long after the end of the Civil War, so there were still a lot of fresh wounds. And so they shifted the meaning of the statue to be more about a sort of inclusivity, more about the American experience, the American project, the American promise, the promise of democracy, and sort of obfuscated the original meaning to the point where even the design change. And so they replaced the shackles with a tablet and the torch, and then put the shackles very subtly sort of underneath her robe. But the only way you can see them, these broken chains, these broken links, are from a helicopter or from an airplane. And in many ways, I think that that is a microcosm for how we hide the story of slavery across this country, that these chain links are hidden out of sight, out of view of most people, under the robe of Lady Liberty, and how the story of slavery across this country is very, as we see now, very intentionally trying to be hidden and kept from so many people, so that we have a fundamentally inconsistent understanding of the way that slavery shaped our contemporary society today.
2: Glenn, before we end, you are an author, you're a writer, you're a teacher, and you are a poet. Can you share a poem with us?
3: I'd be happy to. And so when you're a poet writing nonfiction, that very much animates the way that I approach the text. And so this is this is an adaptation or an excerpt from the end of one of my chapters that originally began as a poem that I wrote when I was trying to think about some of these issues that I brought up. Growing up, the iconography of the Confederacy was an ever-present fixture of my daily life. Every day on the way to school, I passed a statue of P.G.T. Beauregard riding on horseback, his Confederate uniform slung over his shoulder, and his military cap pulled far down over his eyes. As a child, I did not know who P.G.T. Beauregard was. I did not know he was the man who ordered the first attack that opened the Civil War. I did not know he was one of the architects who designed the Confederate battle flag. I did not know he led an army predicated on maintaining the institution of slavery. What I knew is that he looked like so many of the other statues that ornamented the edges of this city. These copper garlands of a past that saw truth as something that should be buried underground and silenced by the soil. After the war, The sons and daughters of the Confederacy reshaped the contours of treason into something they could name as honorable. We call it the Lost Cause, and it crept its way into textbooks that attempted to cover up a crime that was still unfolding. They told us that Robert E. Lee was an honorable man, guilty of nothing but fighting for the state and the people that he loved, that the Southern flag was about heritage and remembering those slain fighting to preserve their way of life. But see, the thing about the Lost Cause is that it's only lost if you're not actually looking. The thing about heritage is that it's a word that also means I'm ignoring what we did to you. I was taught the Civil War wasn't about slavery, but I was never taught how the declarations of Confederate secession had the promise of human bondage carved into its stone. I was taught the war was about economics, but I was never taught that in 1860, the 4 million enslaved black people were worth more than every bank, factory, and railroad combined. I was taught that the Civil War was about states' rights, but I was never taught how the Fugitive Slave Act could care less about a border and spell Georgia and Massachusetts the exact same way. It's easy to look at a flag and call it heritage when you don't see the black bodies buried behind it. It's easy to look at a statue and call it history when you ignore the laws written in its wake. I come from a city abounding with statues of white men on pedestals and black children playing beneath them, where we played trumpets and trombones to drown out the Dixie song that still whistled in the wind. In New Orleans, there are over 100 schools, roads, and buildings named for Confederates and slaveholders. Every day, black children walk into buildings named after people who never wanted them to be there. Every time I would return home, I would drive on streets named for those who would have wanted me in chains. Go straight for 2 miles on Robert E. Lee, take a left on Jefferson Davis, make the first right on Claiborne. Translation, go straight for 2 miles on the general who slaughtered hundreds of black soldiers who were trying to surrender. Take a left on the president of the Confederacy who made the torture of black bodies the cornerstone of his new nation. Make the first right on the man who permitted the heads of rebelling slaves to be put on stakes and spread across the city in order to prevent the others from getting any ideas. What name is there for this sort of violence? What do you call it when the road you walk on is named for those who imagined you under a noose? What do you call it when the roof over your head is named after people who would have wanted the bricks to crush you?
2: Clint Smith, author of the book How the Word is Passed, A Reckoning with the History of Slavery Across America, speaking on Democracy Now! In 2021, the day after Juneteenth became a federal holiday. Coming up, the pioneering musical artist Rhiannon Giddens. She won a Pulitzer Prize for her opera Omar, about Omar ibn Said, a Muslim scholar in Africa sold into slavery in the 1800s.

0: at the purchaser's option by our next guest, Rhiannon Giddens. This is Democracy Now!, democracynow.org, The War and Peace Report. I'm Amy Goodman. As we continue our Juneteenth special, we turn now to the pioneering musical artist, Rhiannon Giddens. She first gained fame as a member of the Grammy Award-winning Carolina Chocolate Drops, a black string band which inspired a new generation of black musicians to play the banjo and fiddle. Giddens has gone on to have a celebrated solo career and has even collaborated with Beyoncé. Giddens' banjo playing can be heard on Texas Hold'em, a hit single by Beyoncé, who became the first black woman to ever top the Billboard's Hot Country Songs chart. In 2023, Rhiannon Giddens won a Pulitzer Prize for her opera Omar, about Omar ibn Said, a Muslim scholar in Africa sold into slavery and forcefully brought to Charleston, South Carolina in 1807. In a moment, we'll hear Rhiannon Giddens talk about Omar, but first an excerpt from the song Julie's Aria from the opera Omar.
1: My daddy wore a cap like yours.

0: That's Julie's aria from Rhiannon Giddens' Pulitzer Prize-winning opera Omar, which she wrote with Michael Abels. I spoke to her in October 2023, on the day she received the Pulitzer Prize. Rhiannon, this is just astounding. Can you talk about the life of Omar Ibn Said?
1: I can, yeah. He was a 37-year-old Quranic scholar. He'd been studying, you know, for all of his adult life, and even when he was a child. And he was 37 years old, and he was sold into slavery. His compound was overrun, and he was sold, and he had to go over the Middle Passage, and he ended up in Charleston, was his first port of call. And he was sold to a man there that he, I think, used him pretty badly, like put him in the fields and treated him very badly. And he did, you know, he ran away from him, and he ended up in North Carolina. And they found him in a jail. They put him in jail because you couldn't just be a random black person walking around. Somebody had to own you, or you were, you know, imprisoned. And so he was put into jail, and he was found there, and he had written on the walls with the ashes verses of the Quran. And so he was sold to a family in North Carolina, where he lived out the rest of his life, another 50 years. He lived into his 80s and was never freed. And the reason we know who he is that he wrote an autobiography in Arabic. So he was pressed upon to write the story of his life, even though he begins it with, "I cannot write my life." Because this was 20 years after he had been brought to the United States. And it's just a remarkable document. It's the only, as best as the scholars who've told me know, it's the only autobiography written by an enslaved person while they are enslaved that we have, you know, anywhere in the United States. And it's definitely the only document written in Arabic by an enslaved person. So it's a really special thing that we have it. And I was commissioned by the Spoleto Festivals, the first opera they commissioned, to write an opera. And I brought in Michael Abels, who's an incredible composer and film scorer and who knows the orchestra and knows how to write for orchestra. I know how to write for banjo and for voice. So between the two of us, we created the score for Omar, and I wrote the libretto. And it was a really intense experience, you know. It's just so amazing that Omar's story has been, is being lifted by this opera, being lifted by the existence of this work, and more people are knowing about him. Because the whole point for me was to complicate the American narrative, like who gets to say that they represent the American story, you know. Why is the Mayflowers, you know, somebody who came on the Mayflower, why is that held up as representational when Omar's is just as representational? It's just not as, you know, it's not as pleasant. It's very challenging. And also that there were so many Muslims that were brought over to the United States, and they have, you know, a massive impact on the culture, and in some places language. You know, if you go to the Georgia Sea Islands, where you can trace some of the words in Gullah to Arabic. So it's just an opportunity to really just kind of blow things wide open and go, well, this is another huge part of the story that hasn't been told. And going through the life of Omar, you can really represent that in a way that's just really remarkable, because he was remarkable. You know, he was remarkable. That he was able to hold on to his faith. He quoted the Quran till he died, you know, and he was by himself. He wasn't, like, you know, surrounded by people that, you know, like he was when he was back home, and he has to carry the whole thing on his own. You know, he has to remember the verses. He has to remember the language. He has to do it all, you know, in isolation. And that's just, you know, it's a thing. And he did it. And now he left something so that we can, you know, look at his words and go, wow, what a remarkable life.
0: Rhiannon, you talk about Omar living out his years in North Carolina. You were born in North Carolina, in Greensboro. Can you talk about your own indigenous and African-American roots and how you first picked up the banjo, how you got involved with music, the trajectory of your life and all of the musical forms that you have now excelled in and express yourself in?
1: Wow. Okay. How long do you have? Okay. I'll give you the the capsule version. Yeah, I'm from North Carolina, from a mixed family, mixed black and white, and I know indigenous, you know, back there is kind of a typical Southern story of black, white, and red mixed in sort of indiscriminate ways. And I don't claim a tribal affiliation. I like to say I'm like Native adjacent. You know, I know I've got cousins who identify as Native, but I myself use that story to try to raise awareness and to highlight and to ally myself with the Native story, the indigenous story, because so many indigenous people feel invisible because, you know, a lot of mainstream culture just assumes that that was passed and there's no Indians around, you know. And I use the word Indian because a lot of people, especially in North Carolina, consider themselves as Indian, Indian country, Indian culture. So it's, you know, it's complicated and not any group is monolithic, including indigenous people. And then, you know, obviously, there's black and white, and that's been my main sort of affiliation. And I didn't know anything about Omar's story, which made me so mad because I was born and raised in North Carolina. But anyway, that's another thing. So I just grew up, you know, as a Southerner, and I grew up with my grandparents first, and living out in the country and listening to hee-haw and listening to blues and jazz records and just whatever they were listening to. And, you know, over the years, I've got a lot of different music from different people, my dad, my sister, my mom, my grandparents, and just sort of took it all in and went to Oberlin, graduated with a bachelor's in music, you know, was loved opera. I still love it. You know, soprano, I did a bunch of operas. It was Juliet. It was all of these things. And then I came back home and I was like, what am I doing? You know, like what am I doing in opera that like a million other sopranos can't do as good or better than me? Like, what am I bringing? I remember thinking this, you know, and while I was trying to figure that out, I started contra dancing. Like, it's like square dancing, but in long lines. It's a community dance, you know? And that's when I fell in love with the banjo, because there were always live bands and a lot of old-time bands. And then I found out the history of the banjo, and then I was kind of record scratch time, you know? That was it. It wasn't just because I love the banjo, but I felt the injustice of having been raised in North Carolina, surrounded by banjo music, not knowing the true history of the banjo. Like, wanting to learn the banjo and feeling like I had to ask permission, you know, and then finding out that the banjo itself is a black instrument and that the tradition itself is a Creole tradition that's a cross-cultural collaborative tradition, and that I didn't have to ask any permission to play this music because it was my music, you know. And I just got really upset, you know. I just got mad. I was just like, why haven't I been told this? You know, why don't I know this? And then immediately falling on the heels of that question was, and in whose best interest is it that I don't know this thing? And so that just kind of set me off on my path of, you know, trying to uncover, to discover, to shine a light, you know. And just, I've just kind of gone where I've been led, really. Because I love all the stories that we don't hear, you know, in our school system, the stories that aren't deemed interesting enough or that deviate from the narrative of this is white and this is black and brown doesn't exist. And, you know, let's keep everything separated so that they don't realize that we're schnookering them all.
0: So talk about being a part of the Carolina Chocolate Drops. And then I want to ask you about our Native daughters, Rhiannon.
1: Of course. Yeah, the Carolina Chocolate Drops is a, you know, black string band that was formed around 2006, and kind of the center of it was learning from Joe Thompson, who was an 86-year-old African-American fiddler from Mebane, North Carolina, that was one of the last black proponents of the old string band position. Not the only black fiddler, you know, left in the country, but one of the last of that kind of old-time, you know, black string band tradition, rural tradition, where it had been passed down as an oral tradition. From the time of slavery. And so, you know, we wanted to take that out into the world and educate about that. So it was myself, Dom Flemons, and Justin Robinson were the original members of the Chocolate Drops. Over the years, there would be different really super talented black instrumentalists and singers who have come into the group and gone on to do great things, like Layla McCalla, Hubby Jenkins. The first trio was myself, Dom, and Justin, and we were the ones who worked with Joe Thompson for some years.
0: And then our Native daughters and songs of our Native daughters, which highlight the struggle, the resistance, the hope of Black women resonating back to the 17th, the 18th, and 19th century. Talk about your work there.
1: Yeah, I was in the Smithsonian, the Museum for African American Culture, History and Culture at Smithsonian in D.C., and I was just really struck with some of the historical exhibits, and I was just thinking that, God, we need to be making music from these really hard things, and it just kind of turned into this project. They asked me to record something for them, and I said, I'm just thinking, okay, here's the project. I want to do something with these historical things in the Smithsonian. And then it kind of as I was thinking about who to do it with, you know, women, the story of women, especially Black women, really is what has driven me a lot in my solo work. You know, my earliest songwriting dealt with women during the slavery times and coming from enslaved people's narratives and different paraphernalia around slavery, but always centering women because I felt like that's not the stories we get. You know, even if we get enslaved stories, we don't always get other than Harriet Tubman. That's kind of it. And so the opportunity to bring three other Black women, you know, together with myself, and then I wanted the banjo to be central because it's also been so maligned and so misunderstood, and it's so central to American culture, you know, that I wanted it to be other banjo playing Black women. So I keep telling people, like, there's more than just me, there's a lot of us actually at this point, you know.
0: Rhiannon, can you tell us your favorite song from our Native daughters?
1: Oh gosh, I love them all, but like, I think Moon Meets Sun was one of the first ones that we wrote, and it was one that three of us wrote together. Layla wasn't there that day. It's me and Allie and Amethyst, and it really has all three of us in it. And that was just a magic moment. We just kind of went, okay, this is a thing. Like, this is so cool. We don't have to explain ourselves to each other. We don't have to, like, you know, we just, like, there was just so much that we didn't have to do because we all were like, yeah, yeah, yeah, we know, yeah, yeah, yeah, yeah, yeah, you know? And it was just, it kind of made for a really wonderful communal energy that surrounded this song. So that's definitely one of my favorites.

The pioneering musical artist Rhiannon Giddens. We spoke in October 2023, the day she received the Pulitzer Prize for her opera, Omar. When we come back, we'll talk about her song, Another Wasted Life.

by Beyonce, featuring the banjo playing of our guest, Rhiannon Giddens. This is Democracy Now!, democracynow.org, The War and Peace Report. I'm Amy Goodman. We're continuing this Juneteenth special with the musician Rhiannon Giddens. In October, she marked International Wrongful Conviction Day by releasing a video for her song, Another Wasted Life. The song was inspired by Khalif Browder, a Bronx resident who died by suicide in 2015 at the age of 22, after being detained at Rikers Island Jail for nearly 3 years, after being falsely accused at the age of 16 of stealing a backpack. He was held in solitary confinement for 2 years and was repeatedly assaulted by guards and other prisoners. In the video for Another Wasted Life, Rhiannon Giddens features 22 people who were wrongly incarcerated. Together, the men collectively served more than 500 years in prison for crimes they did not commit. Rhiannon Giddens made the video in partnership with the Pennsylvania Innocence Project. This is an excerpt.

0: That was Another Wasted Life by our guest Rhiannon Giddens. The song is featured on her album, You're the One. I asked Rhiannon Giddens to talk about the album and that song.
1: Well, it's an interesting thing. You know, I've a lot of my work, most of my work, you know, especially since going solo. I mean, obviously, Carolina Chocolate Drops had a mission, you know, of sort of telling the world about black string band music, of spreading our mentor Joe Thompson's family music around, and just trying to educate about the true history of the banjo. And then when I went solo, I was able to really go to things that I had been wanting to do, you know, during the band years, but it wasn't quite the right time, really focusing on women's voices, focusing on stories from the time of slavery, and really the common sort of denominator has always been sort of this sense of mission, whether it's in the band or solo. But the thing is, that mission is weighty, you know, and I just kind of had gotten to a point where I was like, I kind of feel like if I keep going with, you know, on this trajectory, I'm going to burn out and then I'm not going to be any good to anybody. So it's time to kind of take a turn for a second and explore other parts of my artistry. And that's what You're the One really comes out of. It's songs that I've written over the course of like 14 years that were just, you know, fun songs, songs that were inspired by some of my idols like Dolly Parton and Aretha Franklin, a lot of like, you know, love songs, a lot of, you know, You Dog, Get Out of My House songs, you know, kind of those sorts of things. But I really can't leave the mission behind even for this record. So I also really wanted to include Another Wasted Life, which I had written, you know, after reading about Kalief Browder some years ago and had sort of put into a book and kind of went, okay, like when it's the right time, I'll know what to do with the song. And then when this album was sort of coalescing and coming together, I was like, this is it. Because, you know, it's a different approach. Like what I have done before, like say something with something like Freedom Highway, which is my, I guess, civil rights record. Every song there is really kind of infused with thinking about the history of the United States, thinking about, you know, the legacy of slavery, thinking about civil rights and all of that. And it's a very kind of cohesive album, but it's all very... Every single song is kind of has that thought behind it. Whereas with this album, all the songs except for one are fun. You know, even the sad love songs are still fun songs. And this kind of sticks out as the mission song. And it's a different approach because this then gets all the focus, you know, in terms of the emotional weight and

0: what it does. So I'm really excited that I've had the opportunity to put it out there, surrounded by, something different, so that it really kind of has an opportunity to jump out at the listener.
1: I want to go to Khalif Browder in his own words. This is Khalif speaking to the HuffPost Live's Mark Lamont Hill back a decade ago in 2013. Khalif had spent, as we said earlier, 3 years at Rikers in New York without charge. He was a 16-year-old high school sophomore when he was first detained on suspicion of stealing a backpack. He said while he was in solitary at Rikers, the guards often refused to give him his meals.
2: If you say anything that could tick them off in any type of way, some of them, which is a lot of them, what they do is they starve you, they won't feed you, and it's already hard in there because if you get the three trays that you get every day, you're still hungry because I guess that's part of the punishment. So if they starve you one tray, that could really make an impact on you. And
3: how much were you starved?
2: I was starved a lot. I can't even count.
1: Khalif Browder went on to say he was once starved 4 times in a row, no breakfast, lunch, dinner, or breakfast again, after enduring nearly 800 days in solitary confinement and abuses. Browder was only released when the case was dismissed. He would go on to college, but he died by suicide on June 6, 2015, at his home in the Bronx. He was 22 years old. Rhiannon Giddens, can you talk about how you discovered Khalif's story and then talk about the other men who are included in this video? I mean, this is just a mind-blowing, paradigm-shattering video that will affect anyone who sees it.
0: Well, I'm not sure, to be honest with you. It must have been a news story, a news item or something like that, where I just read the whole thing. It was obviously after he committed suicide, because that's the thing that kind of got me. It was not only how he was treated, an innocent teenager put through the system in such a brutal way, but it's the fact that he, the transition back into the war. I mean, who knows what was going through his mind, but obviously, it changed him, And I just felt like his life was stolen from him. Not only the hours that he had to spend inside enduring what he had to endure, but also the hours that he never got to live, And I feel like that just kind of went all over me, and I just sat down and wrote it. So when the opportunity to do You're the One and have it to be sort of a big album, that Nonesuch was, my label was putting a lot of resources behind the record, so to be able to put Another Wasted Life on there, I knew very early on that I wanted to do a video. Videos these days are really kind of, unless you're like a huge, huge megastar, they're almost not worth the money that you put into, because how do you get them out? And people don't even see them on social media half the time. And so it's really hard to justify making a video a lot of times these days. But I knew that's what I wanted to make a video for, was Another Wasted Life. And I also knew, after we started working with the Pennsylvania Innocence Project, that I wanted to center the men who had been exonerated. I wanted to center these guys, because we can't center the people who are still in prison because we can't reach them. So I knew that I wanted to be decentered in this, and just enough in to make the connection. I knew that right away. And so when we reached out to the Pennsylvania Innocence Project and said, this is kind of what we want to do, and they were just really great, and sent that around to some of the guys that they have freed, because they've been working so hard to free innocent men who are in prison. And 22 guys reached back out and said, yes, we'd like to be a part of this. And we took, a day, and we filmed the video. And it was just it was such an experience to be there and talk to these guys. And all of them were we are here for those who are still in. We are here for those guys who are still in cages, thinking that nobody cares about them. And so many of them were like, man, we're just so grateful that people care. We're just so grateful that you're doing this. And I just kind of I was sitting there going, well, it's literally the least I can do. Like, literally. You know what I mean? It's just like, that's so, it's such a skewed thing that there's clearly not, they don't feel like people care. Because I'm sure in their experience, a lot of people don't care, you know? And the fact that there are these innocence projects of full of people who do care is wonderful, and that I'm doing my little tiny mite, you know, to raise awareness. But it's like, that was the thing that hit me the most, is like just the sense of hopelessness that they would talk about being in prison, thinking like nobody cares that I'm in here and through no fault of my own, you know. So they were just incredibly generous with their time, and I'm just very proud of that video and everybody who volunteered on it, from the directors and the people who donated money so that it could happen. It was a real, everybody just really came together to make that happen. And I, if nothing else happened with this record, and that's the, that was it, I would be incredibly proud of that.
1: Well, and I mean, your song, I think, is also so powerful, as you say, because it was inspired by Khalif. And I hate to do this to you, but much worse, I hate the idea that this happened. But I wanted to go to one more clip. Maybe it's the world's saddest clip. Again, this is that decade ago interview with Mark Lamont Hill. Khalif was talking about his suicide attempts at Rikers and his efforts to get psychiatric help.
2: I would say I committed suicide about five or six times.
3: Okay, you attempted suicide 5 to 6 times?
2: Yes.
3: While still in prison?
2: Yes.
3: Wow.
2: And I tried to resort to telling the correction officers that I wanted to see a psychiatrist or a counselor, something. I was telling them I need mental help because I wasn't feeling right. All the stress from my case, everything was just getting to me, and I just couldn't take it. I just needed somebody to talk to. I needed to just talk and be stress free. But the correction officers, they didn't want to hear me out. Nobody wanted to listen.
1: That's Khalif before he ultimately did take his own life. Of course, again, he was never convicted, and he was released, went to college, but couldn't survive beyond that. Rhiannon, as you listen to Khalif and have your own two kids, as you try to give them hope in the world, your thoughts and how you transform these stories into music.
0: Man, it's tough, you know? I mean, to be first off, you know, to be perfectly frank, my children are white presenting. So I have a son, he's 10, and I know that he's not going to go through a lot of the things that black men go through in America. So I don't even pretend to know. You know what I mean? To even think, my sister, like, I've been through so much kind of watching my sister, you know, because her son is black, and he's my nephew, and he's amazing. But he, like, just seeing her go through the stress, and he's, you know, he's been pulled over, and there's been things that have happened, and like her utter terrifying just emotion of like, what, you know, what if something happens to him? What if, you know, all of these things, stuff when during the protest after George Floyd's murder, and I can live vicariously through her and feel that terror. But I know that I don't have that same terror because of the way he presents, you know? And it's like, other things may happen to him, and that's a normal terror of that parents have, but it's hard. It's like, I can imagine it because, you know, of being with my sister, but it's just, it's such a horrible thing to think that the system that he was caught up in is so uncaring and is so actually actively against these young men, you know, that there is no, even when people are exonerated, this is what kills me, is that the system is so efficient that even when people are exonerated, they have been proven innocent. Like, there was one story about a guy who was literally in prison. He was in jail already when they said that he had murdered somebody else. Like, he was already in the system, and he still got bullied into a plea or something and ended up in prison, and it took like decades to get him out, you know? And you just kind of go, these prisons are not there for rehabilitation. They're not there for correction, whatever that means. They are there to make money, and they're there to keep these young men inside, or to keep them in the system. Because like, when they go inside and when they come out, they just a lot of times they reoffend because they have been affected so much by being in prison. And it's like, that's obviously a system that has been, that is there because that is, it works. You know, like people say, oh, the prison system is broken. I was like, actually, no, it's not broken. That's like, that's the way it's meant to work. And so, like, you hear him talking about, like, I was feeling these things and I asked for help and he's not getting help inside. And you're just like, yeah, they don't want to help him. You know what I mean? And it's just like, I'm sure that there are people, good people in there somewhere. I don't know where they are. I don't even know if they can be. I don't even know if the system allows caring or humanity. You know, I think it probably weeds it out. You know, I know everybody's got their own story, but it's just, it's hard to hear that because you just know that that's being repeated at countless prisons and correctional facilities all over this country. You know, that there are people inside, and whether they did something or not, because at this point I'm like, you know, there's a lot, it's very complicated. Because if you're driven to crime, like, I want to look at what's happening that, you know, that is surrounding that action. You know, it's, we tend to just punish people without looking at the situation that they come out of. And it's like, well, how is the system contributed to that? How is our culture contributed to that? But anyway, but even if you take somebody who's been proven innocent, and it's just like to know that there are people being treated like that in our institutions, you know, this is why I wrote the song. It's why I've put it out there. And the other thing is, before we move on about the story, is, you know, I wrote that as kind of an emotional response of, like, you know, feeling like, yeah, that was another wasted life. Like, here's, you know, whatever genius he had, whatever beautiful things he could have done, like, we're all robbed of them, you know, because of what happened. And when I've been performing this live, I brought that nephew, that same, my sister's son, who's a rapper. And I asked him, because I had brought him on tour, and I asked him to listen to the song and create some bars, you know, to rap in the middle of the song. And he came up with this beautiful thing, because he's like kind of staring down the barrel of a gun, you know, by being a young black man in America. Like, so I wanted his voice in this song. It's important for me that it's not just about, like, what am I saying, but I want to be either a catalyst or a framer or, you know, a platform for somebody else, you know? And so I wanted him to be able to say whatever he wanted to say. And he ends his words with, you know, as long as we say their names, it's not a wasted life. And so when we perform it live, it goes back and forth. Mm-hmm. And I kind of feel like I'm like the mother. And he's like, you know what I mean? This is like, we add some layers to the song, because it is like, people are going through these things, and it just was an important perspective to kind of mix with mine. So we were able to do that, perform it like that on The Daily Show last night. So that performance is up online. And I think it's a really powerful one because of the generations too, you know, so I'm the older generation, he's the younger generation, and it really kind of complicates the narrative and adds layers to it. And that's important to me because, like, all narratives are complicated, you know, we tend to like to slim them down, but I like to add to that and to add to the voices that are coming out. So I wanted to mention that.
1: Rhiannon, I want to just play a clip from The Daily Show of you and your nephew.

is Rhiannon Giddens, the Grammy and Pulitzer Prize-winning musician. Her new album is titled You're the One. We'll link to the video for her song Another Wasted Life at democracynow.org. And that does it for today's special Juneteenth broadcast. I'm Amy Goodman. Thanks so much for joining us.

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It's a minute before 10 o'clock. Coming up at 11, a repeat of Back in the Day with Dutz and Dar. 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The Wolfman Jack Show tonight at 6. Reggae from the Vault at 7. The Vinyl Resting Place with Jim McInnes at 8. Dead Air at 11. And at midnight, the Old Time Radio Hour features the life of Riley and suspense. 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
1: This namatulwan at Pala ao.
2: Welcome to Native America Calling. I'm Sean Spruce. Cherokee and Muskogee singer-songwriter Kaylin Faye brings a confessional touch to her new album, Garden, just released after a two-year wait to give the songs time to breathe. And Mohawk singer-songwriter Logan Statz is maintaining momentum with his third solo album after winning a national Canadian TV music competition. We're adding these two artists to our Native playlist. That's coming up after the news.

0: This is National Native News. I'm Jill Freitas.
1: For me, this is freedom. The freedom to let people know what really happened. And it's important for me to tell the story so we can move forward for everyone. Oh, I'm ready.
0: For many Native people, the version of California history taught in school doesn't tell the whole story. For Brad Manoa, the inspiration for a new 10-part docuseries, People of the West, came after learning about a California history presentation at his son's school. Manoa says Native American history received only a brief mention, while much of the focus was placed on a version of California history that overlooked Native voices and experiences. That moment sparked an idea.
2: So I wanted to make a series that would reach the youth in a compelling cinematic way, with dramatic recreations, beautiful animations when we couldn't depict something in real life. And then one of the biggest archival libraries of stills and video of California history that I think exists on the planet. And we put all that together in 10 one-hour episodes. And I'm telling you, it's amazing.
0: Manoa, a citizen of the Pechanga Band of Indians, says the series, which took over 2 years to create, also touches on his family's own experiences. One scene was inspired by the love story of his grandparents. He says his grandfather was afraid to tell his future wife that he was Native because of the prejudice Native people faced at the time. Years later, watching actors bring that story to life on screen left him in tears.
2: I just started crying and sobbing. I explained that that scene was from my family history specifically, and you know, it was an honor to have them portray it.
0: Manoa says the series isn't just about the past. He hopes Native people see themselves reflected in stories that have often been overlooked, and that viewers leave with a deeper understanding of California's First Peoples.
2: I just want everybody who watches the series to come away with a new, profound understanding of history from the Native perspective. I'm almost 100% sure that if they just watch with an open mind, it will inform all of their decision-making going forward in a good way so that we can build a better future for our kids.
0: While the project has generated interest, Manoa says it has not yet been picked up by a streaming service. He says that's intentional.
2: We made the whole thing on spec without pre-selling it to a studio. When you do that, yes, you get funding, but you also get oversight. And the studios get to determine final cut and get to suggest taking things out, adding stuff in. But we wanted to tell the story without those handcuffs. So we made the whole thing on spec without pre-selling it. And now that we have it, we're trying to find distribution.
0: Completing the project came with sacrifices. Manoa says work often took him away from his family. Now that the series is finished, he says he's looking forward to making up for lost time and being more present with the people who supported him throughout the journey.
2: My wife has shouldered a lot of the responsibilities at home in her effort to support me, but she's been neglected. My kids have been neglected. They call me the dad from Hook. As a joke, before he goes to Neverland and Hook, he's kind of all consumed with work and on his phone. So I want to balance that all back and be there with my kids and my wife and tend to our land on the reservation.
0: The 10-part series makes its world premiere June 20th at the TCL Chinese Theater in Hollywood as part of the Dances with Films Festival. Manoa says he hopes audiences leave the theater with a deeper understanding of California's Native peoples and the stories that helped shape the state. I'm Jill Freitas.

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3: This is Native America Calling. I'm Sean Spruce. Cherokee and Muskogee singer-songwriter Kalen Faye's new album, Garden, is inspired by their home state of Oklahoma, their family, and Cherokee culture. 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Faye joins us today to discuss their new album. But first, we're going to hear from Mohawk singer-songwriter Logan Statz, who has released a string of country-tinged singles following his critically acclaimed second studio album, A Light in the Attic. His songs are often raw and personal, with introspective lyrics that explore personal healing, indigenous rights, and resilience. Statz and Faye join us to discuss their new music on our regular feature, Native Playlist. 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Joining us now from Charlottetown in Prince Edward Island, Canada, is singer-songwriter Logan Statz. He is Mohawk, Turtle Clan, from the Six Nations of the Grand River Territory. Logan, hello. Welcome to Native America Calling.
4: Say, go, Scandal, Squat. Logan Statz here. I'm so happy to be here, man.
3: I'm happy to have you on the show as well, Logan. Now, you have released three singles, count them, three, since last November. How is your upcoming album building on the evolution of your craft?
4: Yeah, you know, these three songs, you know, they're quite an evolution from my last album. You know, my last album was kind of folky. You know, it was kind of really driven by acoustic guitars, and, you know, we kind of kept it in that folk storyteller realm. And this album, we wanted to kind of expand a little bit, you know, and kind of grow as an artist, of course, you know, and, you know, it's got more of kind of like a retro country Americana, almost soul kind of vibe to the record. You know, we implemented more players, more musicians, and just a bigger, fuller sound for this next project.
3: 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Let's go ahead and take a listen to it right now.

0: musician Logan Statz. It is titled Rainwater and Whiskey. Logan, I like that track. It has kind of a soulful vibe to it. How did the song come about?
1: Yeah, man, you know, that song, you know, like I said, music is healing for me, you know, and music is medicine for me, you know, and sometimes just writing things out, you know, helps me kind of stay on that good road and on that red road, you know, and it's just a way for me to almost have my own little therapy session, you know. So Rainwater Whiskey is, you know, it's almost like this internal voice that I sometimes have, you know, and that kind of steers me away from, you know, those vices that are sometimes present in the music industry, right? And in the past, I've struggled with those things, you know? So Rainwater Whiskey for me was just like a part of that healing journey, you know, and overcoming that and taking steps towards sobriety. And, you know, and yeah, like I said, it's just like my internal voice, like telling me, like, you know what's down that road. You know, you've been down that road before. Just keep on that good road and keep on that red road.
0: You're touring right now. In fact, you performed last night and you will perform again tonight. Performing live, your song, singing, yeah. Is that healing and medicine for you too?
1: Yeah, you know, I feel like performing live is the place where I thrive. It's the place where like all of that emotion and all of that passion really comes, you know, full circle. You know, I feel like when I'm singing, when I'm closing, my eyes are closed, you know, and I'm like feeling the music and feel at one with the sounds and the music and the story. Like that's the one place that I know, you know, aside from praying, that I'm like directly connected to Creator, you know. So playing live for me is almost, you know, like my own little form of ceremony, you know. It's just like telling my stories, healing from, you know, telling my stories and hopefully, you know, passing along that healing to the listener. Yeah.
0: Your last album, A Light in the Attic, that got nominated for a Juno Award, and it's also a personal album, and it discusses healing and mental health struggles. Have you always been very open in your music and personal with how you share your own thoughts, your own feelings? Again, this whole idea of healing and medicine, I really like that.
1: Yeah, for me, like, real music, at least the music that I really love, is all about just that like proximity to truth, you know. And for me, music is just like speaking my truth unfiltered, you know, and relentlessly without consequence, you know. And I feel like that's just the kind of artist I am, you know, like real and raw. And I don't want to sugarcoat things, you know. My music is for the misfits, the people that feel alone, the people that feel like they're struggling and you know, and are looking for a light, you know. And my music is that message, you know, of solidarity. Like, you are not alone, you know. Like, I've been through this. Many of us have been through this. And there is, you know, a light on the other side of it.
0: Yeah, that's good to know. It's good to let people understand that. I totally relate to this whole concept. And I feel very, very connected to the way you were talking right now, especially with regard to the healing aspect. Now, you also, though, write about indigenous rights, and you've written about being arrested at a pipeline protest back in 2021. What other issues are on the forefront of your mind, and do you address through your songwriting?
1: Yeah, you know, I think right now, as indigenous people across Turtle Island, we are kind of facing, you know, just like so many different issues. It comes, you know, the missing and murdered indigenous women, the over-incarceration of our people, you know, the resource extraction and the theft of our lands, you know, like this is all stuff that we are facing currently, you know. And music for me is just a way to, you know, share my gift from Creator and try to make a difference, you know. And it's just like I find, you know, as artists and as musicians, we are the voice of the people at times, you know. And I feel like indigenous people right now, you know, our voices need to be heard more than ever, you know. So if I can be a little part of that and make a contribution to just like spreading an awareness and amplifying, you know, the struggles that we face day to day, you know, I feel like that's a big purpose and part of my music and every chord that I play and every note that I sing.
0: Singer-songwriter Logan Statz talking with us today on Native America Calling. We just heard the song Rainwater and Whiskey. We're going to take a short break. We'll come back and we'll play another track of Logan Statz. And we've got the phone lines open for listeners who would like to join this conversation. You can ask Logan a question. Maybe you've seen Logan on tour before. You're familiar with his work. Let us know. The number again is 1-800-996-2848. Pick up your phone, call 1-800-996-2848. You can be a part of today's conversation with Logan Statz. He's Mohawk, Turtle Clan from the Six Nations of the Grand River Territory. Stay with us. We'll be right back.

0: When the Continental Congress declared its independence on July 4, 1776, the start of the noble experiment in democracy had no voices of America's indigenous inhabitants. 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We'll hear about it on the next Native America Calling.
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0: Thank you for listening to Native America Calling today. I'm Sean Spruce, and we're joined by singer-songwriter Logan Statz. He's talking to us about his introspective journey set to country, blues, soul, and folk music. 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Later in the hour, we're going to hear from Cherokee and Muskogee musician Kaylin Faye, so stay tuned. Logan, in a CBC music interview, you talked about not growing up on the reserve and describing when you were younger and how you felt in some ways like an outsider in the community. How has your reconnection to the community changed in recent years?
1: You know, like many, many people from my res, you know, I was affected by residential school and Indian day school, you know, so growing up, I just didn't have a strong connection to my culture, you know, and through music and through storytelling, you know, I was able to kind of build and cultivate a connection to my community, you know, and I guess this circles back to my work as an activist in land defense and as, you know, a Mohawk warrior, you know, like that was a way for me to really, really connect with my community, to contribute to my community and to, you know, to stand up and represent my community in a good way, you know, so music has been the vessel for reconnection, you know, and the defense and the connection to the land, you know, has connected me, you know, to the community, you know, so, you know, at once I felt like an outsider, you know, but, you know, over the last little while, I've been able to really, really find, you know, my place in the community and my home in the community, you know, and for me, that's really been life-changing and life-saving.
0: When did you start making music, Logan?
1: Yeah, people ask me this question a lot, man, and I guess it was really early. Like, I used to walk to school, you know, by myself and every day, and that was like a chance for me to just like experiment with my voice and sing. And you know, I got two sisters at home, and we had one movie, and it was a Disney sing-along movie, you know, and they often got to pick what was playing on the TV, you know. So I remember walking to school and singing Lion King, you know, and that was like my first kind of experimenting with my own voice, you know. And then that kind of morphed into, you know, my dad bought me my first guitar, a little Epiphone from a pawn shop, a little red Epiphone, you know, and I learned a couple chords, and, you know, people say you need four chords in the truth, and I found a way to back then to do it with just two or three chords in the truth, you know.
0: Well, you describe now being a music dad on social media. Do you think your children will be musicians as well?
1: Yeah, man, I think, you know, my kids have been raised around my career, you know, and especially my newest daughter, right, like, she's been on the road with me for the last 3 years, you know, she's been to like six different countries, you know, and met so many amazing musicians, you know, from like Keith Zakola to Willie Thrasher to Ace Nobby, you know, like all of these great musicians, you know, Susan McGlue-Clark, like all of these musicians to her have become aunties and uncles, you know, and you know, I've been singing to her since she's been in her mom's stomach, you know, so she came out like with rhythm and music, you know, intertwined with her spirit, you know. So I think my kid is going to be the next musician and make it way farther than I ever do, you know.
0: Right on, brother. Well, let's hear another one of your singles. This one is titled Empty Hands.

0: That was Empty Hands by Mohawk musician Logan Statz. And Logan, I want to ask you about some of the lyrics there. Old Clyde, the law man will cut you down. Is that a reference to the infamous bank robber Clyde Barrow?
1: No, it's not. It's I wrote the song with a friend from Nashville, and there's a cop that's from his hometown named Clyde, who wasn't the nicest police officer, and to him, so it's a reference to old Clyde, the lawman.
0: So Clyde is the lawman, not an outlaw.
1: Yeah.
0: That makes sense.
1: No, he's an actual lawman.
0: Gotcha. You're going to be a faculty member at the Banff Center for Arts and Creativity Indigenous Music Residency Program. Tell us more about that. What's your role exactly?
1: Yeah, you know, I first discovered the Banff Creative Arts Center as an applicant, you know, and I went through the program and I loved it. I had such a great time there. And I just have, like, you know, I have a lot of knowledge over the last 20 years in the music industry, right? And I wanted to share that with the next generation of artists, right? And Banff Creative Arts Center just seemed like the best platform to kind of, you know, share some of, you know, the lessons that I've learned, you know, over the years, you know, and maybe, you know, save a future musician from, you know, having to learn the hard way, you know. So we go up there and I get to, you know, talk about songwriting and talk about, you know, that process for me and hopefully, you know, provide some teachings, you know, and help others learn how to write songs and, you know, yeah, that's the goal.
0: Logan, it's been great having you on the show today. I dig your sound. Thank you so much. And you have a great show tonight, okay?
1: Yeah, man. Thank you so much for having me. Have a great day.
0: Thank you. Logan Statz, singer-songwriter from Mohawk Turtle Clan, Six Nations of the Grand River Territory. 1-800-996-2848 is the number for music fans to join the conversation today. Let us know what you like so much with the show today, what you've heard so far. And with that, I want to introduce another musician who is joining us today from Minneapolis, Minnesota. We have Kaylin Fay. They are a singer-songwriter, and their new album, Garden, is out now. They are also a Cherokee Nation citizen and of Muscogee Nation descent. Kaylin, welcome to Native America Calling.
2: Hi, how are you doing?
0: I'm doing great. Thanks for asking. Now, you produced the album Garden, and then this is kind of cool. It took 2 years before you released it. Why the wait?
2: Yeah, it took a little bit of time. I do a lot of different practices, and one of those things was I was the curator of Native art at the time at a museum in Tulsa. And so I was just trying to wait to give it some time before I released it so I could give it its due.
0: Well, I think sometimes it's, you know, when we have to wait for something, it just makes it that much better. And as I understand it, this is one of your favorite songs from the new album. It's titled Honeysuckle. We're going to listen to it right now.

0: That was the song Honeysuckle by Cherokee Nation singer-songwriter Kaylin Fay off the new album titled Garden. And Kaylin, I like to drive in long distances, and that's the kind of song I want to hear when I'm on the road and I'm just kind of chilling and just taking my time now. But the title Honeysuckle, I know that honeysuckle is used often in traditional Cherokee basket weaving, and you're a weaver and an artist. Tell me more about how this song came about.
1: Yeah, so this song, I was thinking a lot about honeysuckle and all of the memories associated with specific smells and the way that we describe something and the importance of these like really small moments. I thought a lot about basketry and weaving and this like cyclical nature of it in the round and nonlinear time. And there's actually a line in it from Joy Harjo, and who I find a lot of inspiration from. And she asked, if you have to let love go, or she said, if you have to let love go, then let it go. And I loved that line and that sentiment, but I also was like, well, what about the love that brings us back home? And that's where that idea of honeysuckle came back in. So describing all these like little vignettes and moments, and the ways in which we place ourselves and locate ourselves.
0: Kaylin, we're going to take a short break, and when we come back, we're going to play another track. We're going to talk more about your music and what you have going on. And as always, we have our phone lines open for any of our listeners out there who would like to join the conversation today. Give a shout out to Kaylin Fay. New album is titled Garden, and we just heard the song Honeysuckle, and we'll hear another track here in a few moments, but we do have to go to break. And that phone line is open very much. For any listeners who can join the conversation right now, you just pick up your phone and call 1-800-996-2848. 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We also have Blue Sky and Threads. 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And there's always our website too, NativeAmericaCalling.com. You can post a comment there as well. So again, short break, and we'll come back and continue our conversation with Kaylin Fay.

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0: describing the love that was the theme in the song Honeysuckle, about how that love that brings us home. That really resonates with me, and especially because you write a lot about family on this album and Cherokee culture, and you have a song titled Grandmother. Tell us about your grandmother and how the inspiration for the album's title came about.
1: Yeah, the song Grandmother is also titled Alisi, which means grandmother in Cherokee. She was an incredible person. My dad is the youngest of 10 kids. They grew up out near our like traditional lands in Oklahoma. And there was just one day I knew I was going to go visit our family's land, and where one of the houses had burned down and they had to move from. And it was my first time going out there. And right before I went, I wrote this song for her, because it's Cherokees are matrilineal. And so all of the cultural understanding, the making, all comes from the woman's side. And so it just felt like an important thing to do. And I don't know, it's a song I love singing, but also, you know, I love my grandma. So the name for the record is Garden. It's also called Owisana. So it looks like there's syllabary on the front of it, and if you don't know what syllabary is, it's our written language. And people think it says Doro, but it doesn't. It's a Wusama.
0: Well, I'm a little more familiar with syllabary than probably the average person. My wife is Eastern Cherokee from North Carolina.
1: Awesome.
0: Some of these words and some of the, they pronounce some of the words a little bit differently. Like they say Alishi with more of an H sound than Alisi, but I know some of the words. So this is cool, Kaylin. And what is it about Oklahoma that inspires you so much? And again, just that life and scenery that you sing about.
1: Yeah. I mean, I call Oklahoma like a magical place because so many different tribal nations were pushed there. And through Trail of Tears, through different reasons, but, we all just found a way to be together and get along and share cultural understandings with one another. It's like the landscape's beautiful. It's got one of the most diverse like ecoregions. So there's so many connections, and the fact that we were moved over and built still these really strong relationships to the land and how to relate to each other and carry that over to that space. I don't know. It's just magical and special to me. And I grew up there. I still live there in Tulsa, Oklahoma. And yeah, I just love it. I can't sing enough praises of that area.
0: Well, speaking of Oklahoma, this next song is titled Cherokee County, and it's based off you and your dad's experience growing up. Can you introduce it for us before we play it?
1: Yeah, it's called Cherokee County. It is just little vignettes of growing up in and around the area. Around Tahlequah, and just trying to elevate these really small, mundane moments that happen in these small towns, but how beautiful it is, too. No one in my family plays music, but my dad loves it and has always wanted me to write, and so I sat down with him, and he helped me write this one. So it's his first time helping to write a song.

0: off the new album Garden by our guest today, Kaylin Fay. And Kaylin, I like that song too. And you know, we've got a little bit of an announcement to make here today on Native America Calling. I just learned that this past week you took the plunge. You decided to leave your full-time job and you are now going all in on your music. I want to congratulate you, but also I want to know what it went into making a decision like that.
1: Oh man, that's a difficult question. But I think I have had some very special experiences and moments playing music, and I've been playing for quite a while and have never had the opportunity to just focus on that. And I really wanted to do it. I feel like for Cherokee folks, we're just supposed to honor all the parts of ourselves, and that's in service to your community. And I had some good conversations with some elder folks, and they just said that what I was doing was important and I needed to focus on it. And so I just took the call.
0: Oh, I'm excited for you. That's super, super cool. I mean, that's a big, big step for you. So I'm happy. Kaylin, we've got a caller on the line, and okay. This is a regular listener of our show. His name is Michael. And he lives in Jemez Pueblo, and the traditional name for that is the village of Walatoa. And it's about maybe 45 minutes kind of northwest of Albuquerque. He's a KUNM radio listener out of Albuquerque. Hello, brother. You're on the air. How you doing?
2: All right, brother. This day snuck up on us. It wasn't a holiday, but now it is. But so, yeah, I was. The song that she just played, you just played her music, her songs, that reminds me of traveling from Albuquerque to Walatoa all the way across through the panhandle of Texas and then going into Oklahoma. It was just a real serene, mellow drive. You know, you're not in a hurry. You don't have a deadline to get to or a powwow that you're running late to. It's just a serene, drive, to the rolling plains and, all the scenery, the little small towns that are dotting through Route 66. So you got to bring up the Route 66.
0: yeah, you do. Thank you for dropping that name. Kaylin, go ahead and respond to Michael. He digs your sound too, and everyone wants to go to Oklahoma now after listening to this show.
1: Yeah, I appreciate that. I hope it resonates with people who all over the the world who grow up in small towns, and there's just something really beautiful and special about these like really slow moments. And so I'm glad that it resonated in that way.
0: Kaylin, you are also a multidisciplinary artist and a weaver, like we mentioned before. You have a Master of Fine Arts in printmaking. Tell me more about that and some of your latest artworks in addition to the music that you create.
1: Yeah, so I learned how to weave from Shan Gosshorn, who was one of my mentors. She was an Eastern Band double wall basket weaver. She's also someone who inspired me to keep making music. She said it was important alongside my weaving practice. But I make mostly flat style weavings, large scale, sometimes installation weavings, using canvas and paper, and I do printmaking and painting. I have a few shows coming up. I have a solo show in a solo exhibition in Fort Collins, Colorado at Colorado State University this fall.
0: All right. Well, you're definitely busy, Kaylin. We have time for one more song. This one is titled Seven. We'll play it now.

0: That was the song Judah La Chisqua by our guest Kaylin Faye. And Kaylin, I apologize. I introduced that song as 7, and then I started hearing the lyrics, and I was like, wait a minute, this does not sound like 7. This sounds like Cherokee language here again. So love your singing in Cherokee. And how long have you been studying the language, and has it been a challenge to incorporate songwriting in Cherokee for you?
1: It has been a little bit of a challenge. So most of my family are first language speakers. My granny taught it. My Duda taught it, read it. So I grew up around it and hearing people, but I personally didn't start practicing it until I was later in life. So like in my late teens, I started trying to learn the language. I actually made a new typeface for the Cherokee language whenever I was like 19 that got used. But it's a beautiful language. I feel like it's a responsibility for me to like learn it, and I'm always going to be a learner of the language. I'm not if you didn't grow up like with it immediately, it's a little bit harder. But it's important to me. I want to honor where I come from, and I also want to make sure the things that are embedded in the language and the way we build relationships and our values are shared too.
0: Mm-hmm. Kaylin, some of the songs have additional vocals by fellow Cherokee Nation singer-songwriter Ken Pomeroy, who's been on our show before. How did that collaboration come about?
1: Oh, I've known Ken since he was 13 years old. and I've, talked with her over the years about different aspects of music, about cultural life ways, just being friends. And has been really fun to see her just like absolutely flourish. I was just texting her earlier today. It was super fun. I just was like, Hey girl, you want to come sing the song with me? And she was in. So yeah, I appreciate her and her friendship and collaboration. And I'm excited about what she's doing. She's killing it.
0: Well, you're killing it too, Kaylin, and thank you so much for coming on the show. Unfortunately, we're out of time, but before we wrap, what's the best way for our listeners to follow you?
1: You can use Instagram, Facebook, anywhere. There's streaming platforms. It's just at Kaylin Faye.
0: At Kaylin Faye. Right on. Thank you so much for joining the show. Best of luck to you and your career. And again, full-time musician Kaylin Faye joining us on the show today. Kaylin Faye. Also, we had Logan Statz earlier, who was our first guest. So again, this is our Native playlist. This is our regular Native music show that we do every month. Please don't forget to join us again on Monday for a discussion with Rebecca Nagel and Native historians about a new podcast exploring the Native perspective of America's 250th anniversary. Our executive producer is Art Hughes. Our producers are Andy Murphy, Sol Traverso, and Joe Thompson. Marino Spencer is the engineer. Sho McPolin is the digital producer. Nola Daves Moses is the distribution director. Bob Peterson is the network manager for Native Voice One. Clifton Chadwick is our national underwriting sales director. Charles Sather is our chief operations officer. The president and CEO of Quantic Broadcast Corporation is Jacqueline Salee. Have a safe weekend. I'm Sean Spruce.

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1: Insight Daily Radio. In her new book, Punished for Dreaming, Dr. Bettina Love argues forcefully that Ronald Reagan's presidency ushered in a war on black children, pathologizing and penalizing them in concert with the war on drugs. In her book, Dr. Love serves up a blistering account of four decades of educational reform through the lens of people who lived it. Punished for Dreaming lays bare the devastating effect on 25 black Americans caught in the intersection of economic gain and racist ideology. Then, with input from leading U.S. economists, Dr. Love offers a roadmap for repair, arguing for reparations with transformation for all children at its core. We spoke with her about this important book.
2: There's reparation committees popping up all over the country now. Detroit, Asheville, North Carolina, Evanston, Illinois. So we're starting to see on a national level, and I think California definitely can set the standard as we start to move forward. Because I think people truly understand that you can't just keep saying, we didn't do anything, we didn't do any harm. You have to take accountability for what you did. And if we're ever going to have a democracy that's deeply committed to justice, then you have to take accountability for harm. And reparations is a way to take accountability for harm and a way to transform structures so we don't keep harming people. Yes, it's about the compensation, but also how we end harm. And that's one thing I want to make sure when we talk about reparations, because we can give out a check. What about changing the structure so you don't do that harm again, so you don't have to hand out a check 50 years from now?
1: That's Dr. Bettina Love on her powerful new book, Punished for Dreaming, which has just been released. Insight Daily Radio.
0: 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The following is a repeat of a previously aired program.
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1: Welcome back, everybody.
0: And we have some great and awesome guests. Retired Melody Perez.
2: Hello, everyone.
0: And Socorro.
3: Hi, everybody.
0: We can't.
1: From Ensenada.
0: Yeah, we can't say her last name.
3: She's Socorro Torres.
0: Oh. I thought it was top secret. As always, we like to send hellos and thanks for listening to us on Paula Res Radio 91.3 and also to Northern California radio station, KYB Colo Round Valley. 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
1: All right, Covolo.
0: And we just played my mom's all-time favorite domino.
1: Gosh dang it.
0: By Van Morrison. That just gets the party started, doesn't it?
1: Oh, you ain't kidding. Right away, you're going to kick those shoes off at the fiestas.
0: Mel, you grew up around here. You were here all your life, right?
3: Right.
0: You kick your little shoes off, too?
3: Heck, yeah.
1: Hasn't put them on yet.
3: Left them a few times up the rink on.
0: Pew.
3: Foxy, you'll like that one.
1: Yeah.
0: So we have the Watusi.
1: Ooh, yeah.
0: The Orlans.
1: That's a pretty old one. What year is that?
0: It is. It's 1954.
1: Really?
0: Mm-hmm. It's an old song. You guys remember that?
1: Oh, heck yeah.
3: Yeah.
0: Was there a certain dance to that? Watusi?
3: I think on American Bandstand they had a certain dance.
1: Yeah.
0: Really?
3: Uh-huh. But I think we just danced.
0: You guys got to watch American Bandstand?
3: Oh,
1: well,
3: yeah.
1: It was pretty snowy, but we kind of looked.
3: Yeah, it was not the best reception, but
0: why was it snowy?
3: Because we had antennas.
0: Oh, I thought the show was they did it outside or something. It was snowing.
3: Black and white.
0: Oh, black and white. Oh, the black and white days. All right. Well, let's listen to the Watusi.

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0: So June is a big month for us.
1: Yeah.
0: My mom doesn't want to say it, so I'll say it. I want to send a big birthday. The biggest birthday shout of our show to my mom for her birthday.
1: Oh, my gosh.
0: Hey, you make it every year.
1: Jeez, really? Yeah.
0: Yeah, we got to thank God for those.
1: Yeah.
0: Yep.
1: Might have to fall off. Huh?
0: Yeah.
2: Kick those shoes off.
1: Yeah.
0: And whoever's listening, I want you guys to come by my mom's house on Saturday at 2 p.m. She's going to have some mariachis playing for her birthday.
1: That's going to be cute.
0: Yeah.
1: Nice.
0: And a DJ.
1: Remind me of my mom and dad.
2: Uh-huh.
0: Yes. We'll have a DJ. So, Coral, you're pretty quiet. You going to kick up your heels or what?
3: Well, I think in the mariachis because I love mariachis. I'm from Jalisco.
0: Oh, wow.
3: Yes. Ah, yes. Oh, I'm so happy.
1: Well, we have
3: to wait for the mariachis.
0: Do you dance to that mariachis or?
3: Yes.
0: Oh, okay, okay.
3: Yes.
1: You and Don Vega?
3: Yeah, and nice. You know, on the Mexican Independence Day, September the 16th.
0: Oh, okay.
3: Mm-hmm. Over there in Soboba, big party make over there.
1: Wow.
3: Yeah, Mexican Independence Day.
0: Well, we're having a big day on Saturday, so.
3: Yeah.
0: You know what we're going to have?
1: I don't know how that crawled in.
0: No,
2: Rinse's Independence Day.
1: Yeah.
0: Richard's going to build a Ramada because my mom used to sell food at the fiestas. And so he's going to build a Ramada and we're going to make burritos and tacos and snow cones and sodas just like one of her old booths back in the day. Yep. Yeah. You just don't have to pay.
1: But I'll have shoes on.
2: Well, we'll see.
0: Yeah, so I also want to send a shout out to Lois.
1: Oh, yeah.
0: April, Rich, Verge, Tinks and Bubba, Matt and Cedar. They're traveling on the East Coast.
1: Nice.
0: Also, Uncle Jay.
1: Yes.
0: And the boys.
1: Big shout out to Tona Lou, wherever Tona Lou is.
0: We miss Tona. You know, I've had a couple people tell me, where's Tona at?
1: Got to get the shotgun out on her, I guess.
0: And I said, well, good luck. I don't know where she's at either. But you know, she does send in requests, so we appreciate that, Tona.
1: In fact.
0: Yeah, the next one, Tona wants to hear Europa by Santana, and that's in memory of her friend, Diana.
1: All right.
0: It's a pretty nice song. Thank you, Tona.
1: It is.

0: So, the Woo Woo song. It's a favorite, always comes out in June, because it's a favorite of my mom's.
1: Yeah.
0: Why is it a favorite?
1: Just love it. That's it.
0: Yeah.
1: The Woo Woo.
2: Hey, every day is a different favorite.
1: Woo Woo Woo. It's really got me. Yeah,
0: that was a good song.
1: Yeah.
0: I was just kind of like, what was the story behind that? So,
1: well, I could just, a lot of attachments, eh?
0: Oh, gosh. That means...
1: Don't want to start it.
0: That means don't open the can of worms.
1: Ah, dang it.
2: No time.
1: Can opener, don't worry.
0: Well, let's talk about Caribbean Queen then.
1: There you go.
0: Let's switch it up and hear Billy Ocean, Caribbean Queen.
1: Yeah, nice one.

0: fog hat, drive-in wheel.
1: Dang, yeah.
0: I know fog hat's always a favorite.
1: Oh, my gosh. I know.
0: El Tigre days, huh?
1: Oh, heck. They used to play ball all the time on the hill. I used to blare in that fog hat. These guys are such good ball players. I loved every one of them.
2: Yes.
0: Oh, my gosh.
2: Have yeah. favorites, too.
0: Yeah, and the nerve when she says comments like that, she always blames me to Richard.
2: I'm getting pinched now.
0: Richard be glaring at me.
1: Can't listen to this one.
0: He always shows up, though. All right, well, let's hear Fog Hat.

0: There is a Tear in My Beer by Hank Williams. This is another fave. We haven't played this. I was kind of holding back so it can, you know, everybody can really enjoy it besides hearing it every other week.
1: Oh, that was such a neat song. We used to be just yodeling at the Salgados.
2: Lots of memories with that one.
1: Oh, yeah.
0: Is this Long Branch too?
1: Oh, yeah. Oh, definitely.
0: So Carl, did you hear about Long Branch?
2: I don't remember.
0: No?
2: No, we'll have to find out.
0: My dad never talked about Long Branch?
2: No, I don't hear nothing about it.
0: So Coral is my dad's friend, his special friend.
2: Oh.
1: His girlfriend.
0: Now him and her and my mom are best friends. They're besties.
1: Why not?
2: Yes, why not? Why not?
0: Yeah, why not?
2: Mm-hmm. I'm so happy to be friends with Dukes.
0: Yeah, that's why she wanted to play.
2: She's so nice.
0: There's a Tear in My Beer.
1: Still turn your back.
0: She's still crying.
2: Okay.
0: Well, let's hear Hank Williams.

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2: Well, we are at the end of our show. Hope everyone has enjoyed the hour Back in the Day. But if you miss our Monday 6 o'clock show, the show repeats on Fridays at 11 a.m. on Paula Res Radio 91.3.
0: I think we have tickets to give away.
2: All right. We've got some tickets for the San Diego County Fair. The Back in the Day show will be there. So show up on Friday after 1 p.m. We'll and post something on our Facebook page saying how much you like us. And the first person will win some tickets. In closing, we've got Party Time by T.G. Shepherd.
1: All right.
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0: Radio 91.3 is KPRI, Paula. About 3 minutes past 12 noon, I'm John, and this is Paula Today for Friday, June 19th, 2026. A brush fire sparked by a roadside vehicle fire on northbound I-15 threatened structures near Rice Canyon yesterday afternoon. The Mission 2 fire began around 1 o'clock. Contained at less than 7 acres, about an hour later, evacuations were ordered for homes and schools east of the freeway between Mission Road and Highway 76. Paula Park on Old Highway 76 was the temporary evacuation point. Orders of evacuation and shelter-in-place orders were quickly lifted. Freeway ramps were closed for a time as well. Northbound I-15 traffic heavily impacted for the rest of the day, with backups all the way into Escondido, well into the evening commute. Jake Lopez Lawrence, the 21-year-old, pleaded not guilty yesterday for felony DUI and gross vehicular manslaughter charges in the deaths of an ER nurse and former Marine on I-15 at about 4 a.m. June 11th. That was in that same general area, northbound side of the 15. Lawrence had been drinking with friends at a club in Hillcrest several hours earlier. His blood alcohol level was still double the legal limit at the time of the crash. The two victims had stopped to help him and the driver of the minivan Lawrence rear-ended. Another car struck Lawrence's, pushing it into the ER nurse, her name Neri Benitez, and former Marine Gary Tillman, both of whom were killed. Paula's going to have a cooler than normal weekend, with daytime highs warming to about 90 by midweek. The full forecast is coming up at the end of the news.
1: This is National Native News. I'm Jill Freitas.
2: For me, this is freedom. The freedom to let people know what really happened. And it's important for me to tell the story so we can move forward for everyone. Oh, I'm ready.
1: For many Native people, the version of California history taught in school doesn't tell the whole story. For Brad Manoa, the inspiration for a new 10-part docuseries, People of the West, came after learning about a California history presentation at his son's school. Manoa says Native American history received only a brief mention, while much of the focus was placed on a version of California history that overlooked Native voices and experiences. That moment sparked an idea.
3: So I wanted to make a series that would reach the youth in a compelling cinematic way, with dramatic recreations, beautiful animations when we couldn't depict something in real life, and then one of the biggest archival libraries of stills and video of California history that I think exists on the planet. And we put all that together in 10 one-hour episodes, and I'm telling you, it's amazing.
1: Manoa, a citizen of the Pechanga Band of Indians, says the series, which took over 2 years to create, also touches on his family's own experiences. One scene was inspired by the love story of his grandparents. He says his grandfather was afraid to tell his future wife that he was Native because of the prejudice Native people faced at the time. Years later, watching actors bring that story to life on screen left him in tears.
3: I just started crying and sobbing. I explained that that scene was from my family history specifically, and, you know, it was an honor to have them portray it.
1: Manoa says the series isn't just about the past. He hopes Native people see themselves reflected in stories that have often been overlooked, and that viewers leave with a deeper understanding of California's First Peoples.
3: I just want everybody who watches the series to come away with a new, profound understanding of history from the Native perspective. I'm almost 100% sure that if they just watch with an open mind, it will inform all of their decision-making going forward in a good way, so that we can build a better future for our kids.
1: While the project has generated interest, Manoa says it has not yet been picked up by a streaming service. He says that's intentional.
3: We made the whole thing on spec without pre-selling it to a studio. When you do that, yes, you get funding, but you also get oversight. And the studios get to determine final cut and get to suggest taking things out, adding stuff in. But we wanted to tell the story without those handcuffs. So we made the whole thing on spec without pre-selling it. And now that we have it, we're trying to find distribution.
1: Completing the project came with sacrifices. Manoa says work often took him away from his family. Now that the series is finished, he says he's looking forward to making up for lost time and being more present with the people who supported him throughout the journey.
3: My wife has shouldered a lot of the responsibilities at home in her effort to support me, but she's been neglected. My kids have been neglected. They call me the dad from Hook, as a joke, you know, before he goes to Neverland and Hook, he's kind of all consumed with work and on his phone. So I want to balance that all back and be there with my kids and my wife and tend to our land on the reservation.
1: The 10-part series makes its world premiere June 20th at the TCL Chinese Theater in Hollywood as part of the Dances with Films Festival. Manoah says he hopes audiences leave the theater with a deeper understanding of California's native peoples and the stories that helped shape the state. I'm Jill Freitas.

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3: 10 minutes after the hour, this is Paula Today on Res Radio 91.3. Looking at traffic, we do have some issues today. We've got an accident on the westbound 76 that's just west of the 15 freeway, and that has the left lane blocked. A weekend getaway, obvious, on the coast. The 5 is blocked up down from about the rest area into Oceanside, a good 5 mile back up there. And through Temecula, southbound on the 215, there's about a mile back up getting to the 15 merge, and southbound 15 all the way from Lake Elsinore into Murrieta is a little bit slower than usual. Could be a sweeper train or something else. Nothing listed there, but it is heavier traffic than usual on that road.
4: What in the wide, wide world of sports is going on here?
3: In Major League Baseball, the Padres, Dodgers, and Diamondbacks had yesterday off. The A's shut out the Angels 5-0 in Sacramento. Today, San Diego opens a series in Arlington against the Rangers. Dodgers host Baltimore, Arizona host Minnesota, and the Angels continue their series against the A's. With less than a month until the All-Star break, the Yankees lead the AL East by 3 games over Tampa Bay. White Sox and Guardians are tied for first in the AL Central, 4.5 ahead of the Twins. Mariners lead the AL West by 1.5 games over the A's. In the National League East, Atlanta leads by 7 games over Philadelphia. Milwaukee leads the NL Central by 5.5 over the Cardinals. And the Dodgers lead the NL West with the current best record in baseball. They lead by 9 games over the second-place Padres. In the minors, Lake Elsinore Storm won 7-1 at San Jose last night. Game 4 of 6 in that series is tonight. World Cup soccer, yesterday's winners were Switzerland, Canada, and Mexico. Czechia and South Africa tied at 1. Today's Scotland plays Morocco at Foxborough, Brazil against Haiti in Philadelphia, Turkey against Paraguay in Santa Clara, and the U.S. plays Australia in Seattle. That game beginning right about now. In the NBA, more than 1 million fans celebrated in the streets of New York during the Knicks victory parade. It was their first championship in 53 years. That happened yesterday. NBA Europe is on track to debut in October of 2027. Bids to have a team in the new league are due the end of this month. 12 winning bids will be announced for permanent European teams in the next 60 to 90 days. Those teams will be in Rome, Milan, London, Manchester, Paris, Lyon, Madrid, Barcelona, Berlin, Munich, Athens, and Istanbul. Applicants will need to invest in new stadiums. NBA Deputy Commissioner Mark Tatum says that there are currently only 2 or 3 world-class basketball arenas in all of Europe, and that basketball is the second most popular sport in Europe, but gets, quote, less than 1% of the commercial market there. NBA is working out how to intermingle NBA Europe teams with existing U.S. teams, probably in the preseason, and also pitched the idea of a basketball Africa league. In the WNBA, Atlanta beat Indiana 108-101, 3 games tonight. The L.A. Sparks next game Sunday hosting New York. In the National Hockey League, 3-time Stanley Cup winner Jonathan Toews announced yesterday his retirement. That announcement was today. The 38-year-old center also has 2 Olympic gold medals and goes out on top after a big comeback season with Winnipeg this year. He's best known for his 15 seasons with Chicago. In golf at the U.S. Open in Southampton, New York, Wyndham Clark had a 4-stroke lead into the clubhouse after today's second round. In racing, NASCAR Cup this Sunday at the Naval Base on Coronado. Pala Casino, the main sponsor for Tyler Reddick's car. Also Sunday, Grand Prix racing at Road America in Plymouth, Wisconsin. In business, as of midday trading on Wall Street, stocks were up. The Dow gained 0.1%. The S&P 500 rose 1.1%. The NASDAQ up 1.9%. Gold futures continued to fall on the COMEX, down another $73 to $4,172.90 an ounce. West Texas Intermediate crude oil futures up 94 cents to $77.54 a barrel. In announcing Wednesday's decision to keep interest rates the same, half of the 18 Federal Reserve governors said they'd support a rate hike later this year. 6 said they support 2 or more quarter point increases. That's a major change from March, when none supported a rate hike, and the overall forecast was for at least 1 cut in 2026. This month's statement, the first under new Fed Chairman Kevin Warsh, was unusually brief and reflected his influence, Warsh had previously criticized the Fed for commenting too broadly on the economy. Nevertheless, it's a disappointment for President Trump, who appointed Warsh and has been pushing the Fed to lower rates. The fact that even with leadership changes, things are going the opposite direction suggests increased concern by Fed officials about inflation. Apple CEO Tim Cook says iPhone prices will be rising due to a global shortage of computer memory and storage chips. In his words, "I've never seen anything like it in any area in over 40 years. Cook compared the shortage to a 100-year flood. Although he did not disclose pricing, tech research firm Tech Insights estimates the price of the soon-to-be-released iPhone Pro 19 will go up more than $200 to about $1,299. A Morgan Stanley expert explained that PC and smartphone manufacturers are feeling the pinch of what it called chipflation, when memory stops getting cheaper over time and becomes more expensive and harder to get. Abercrombie & Fitch's Hollister brand is partnering with Target to begin selling home and dorm decor for the first time. The collaboration will launch online in most Target stores and select Hollister locations June 28th with an initial 60 items. The Hollister brand focuses on shoppers aged 13 to 22 and has had strong growth the past year. The back-to-college shopping market totaled about $88.8 billion last year. According to the National Retail Federation, that's about $1,325 per person going back to school. California diners are losing the remaining locations of longtime Tex-Mex restaurant chain On the Border as it continues to shrink after filing for bankruptcy and shutting down most of its U.S. operations. On the Border's financial troubles ultimately resulted in a dramatic reduction of its restaurant footprint. Earlier this month, the company closed all 60 remaining company-owned restaurants nationwide, leaving just a handful of franchise locations. That summer job for teens isn't so easy to come by anymore. Federal data shows about one-third of 16 to 19-year-olds had a job last summer. That's down from a peak of 60% in the late 1970s. Last year alone, about one-quarter fewer teens were able to find summer jobs. According to outplacement firm Challenger Grain Christmas, this summer is expected to have the lowest hiring total for teens since the Labor Department began tracking that statistic in 1948. Traditionally, teens most commonly worked in food preparation and serving jobs and sales, but high minimum wages have eliminated many entry-level jobs, and first-time teen job hunters are now competing with more experienced candidates for the remaining jobs. At 15 minutes after the hour, here's today's Consumer Report from ConsumerAffairs.com.
5: For a second straight week, mortgage rates have declined slightly. Freddie Mac reports the average 30-year fixed-rate mortgage rate is 6.47%. Freddie Mac contends that a resilient consumer has salvaged the end of the spring housing market with a boost in sales. Federal health officials are investigating three cases of infant botulism linked to a powdered infant formula brand. Nora Organics Whole Milk Organic Powdered Infant Formula has been recalled nationwide as a precaution. Parents are urged to stop using the product. Balcony solar is a growing trend in Europe, but will it catch on in the U.S.? The New York legislature has passed a bill to legalize the small solar arrays on apartment balconies, but the governor of New York hasn't yet signed it. More than 1 million units have been installed across Germany and the rest of Europe. I'm Mark Huffman. 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
3: New at the movies this weekend, Toy Story 5, the fifth in the series of Pixar animated comedy drama adventures, with all the usual voices, Tom Hanks, Tim Allen, Joan Cusack, and others. O Horizon is a sci-fi comedy drama with Maria Bakalova and David Strathairn about a neuroscientist who encounters a new technology that reconnects her with her recently deceased father. And The Death of Robin Hood is an action-adventure with Hugh Jackman and Jodie Comer. There are about a dozen limited releases, including music documentaries on Greg Allman and British pop star, producer, and manager Peter Asher. During the 4 months of Strait of Hormuz closure, over 1.1 billion barrels of crude oil failed to make it to their destination countries and refineries, according to analytics firm Kepler. The International Energy Administration's strategic reserve is at its lowest level in 35 years. The U.S. reserve is at a 43-year low. Storage facilities around the world are nearing a tipping point. President Trump told the G7 meeting in Versailles on Wednesday that we run out of reserves in about 4 weeks. While the trading markets have reacted with joy to the announcement of a peace deal with Iran, experts aren't so sure that there's that much to celebrate, and the solution may not have come soon enough to avoid trouble. They say prices are overreacting to the news without taking into consideration how long it's going to take to clear out the backlog of ships from the Persian Gulf, get them to market, get oil storage tanks restocked, and begin refining the stuff. An analyst at RBC Capital Markets said the market has jumped seven steps ahead of where we are now. Translation, pump prices and the cost of everything requiring crude oil, which is just about everything, could go back up again, and soon. With more environmental news, here are today's editions of Climate Connections, Bird Note, and the historic audio feature, Soundbeat.
6: I'm Dr. Anthony Lizowitz, and this is Climate Connections. Farming is risky, and it's getting riskier as climate change causes more extreme weather. To increase their resilience, some farmers grow a variety of crops, so if one fails, they have others to fall back on. But farming this way can make it harder to get crop insurance.
7: Very small and very diversified farms are not well served through the crop insurance system.
6: Julia Barton of the Organic Farmers Association says federal crop insurance, which helps cover losses after disasters, was designed for conventional farms that grow a single crop, like corn or soybeans. For a long time, it was not a feasible option for small, diversified farms, because they needed a separate policy for each crop. So about 10 years ago, the USDA began offering coverage for multiple crops under one policy. But Barton says hurdles remain. Many small farmers struggle to find an agent who can help them navigate the process. And those who rotate crops may struggle to provide the year-over-year documentation the program requires. Her group advocates for more reforms and discounts.
7: It's important that we have safety nets in place to support farmers while they are being as resilient as they can be.
6: Climate Connections is produced by the Yale Center for Environmental Communication. To learn more about climate change, visit climateconnections.org.
8: This is Bird Note. For most albatross species, raising a chick is a real challenge. Waved albatrosses produce such slow-growing, needy offspring that females lay only a single egg every 2 years, and both parents need to share the load until youngsters can hunt on their own. Albatrosses tend to pair for life, and it can take a while to find the right partner. So some species don't start breeding until they're 10 years old, with some individuals even waiting till they're 20. Reunited pairs go through an elaborate synchronized ritual of braying, wing spreading, and bill tapping to reaffirm their bonds before getting down to the business of breeding. In Hawaii, biologists were puzzled to find that some Laysan albatross pairs had not one, but two eggs. Then they found that some of the birds going so faithfully through the ritualized series of courtship displays were both female. Although the eggs were fertilized by males that had since died or were from other pairs, the females were bonded to each other. Many of these female couples remain together for years. They can't successfully raise both offspring, but their combined efforts are necessary to raise one chick. For Bird Note, I'm Wenfei Tong.
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9: You probably know the melody best as the Looney Tunes theme song, in use from 1937 to 1969. Looney Tunes has given us a lot over the years. Endless laughs, classic and classical music, and even biblically themed insults. That's right, Nimrod was Noah's great-grandson and a famed hunter. Bugs Bunny's sarcastic likening of Elmer Fudd to the great hunter changed the name forever.

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1: Want to watch Daffy Duck sing the lyrics in the 1938 short Daffy Duck and Egghead? 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I'm Brett Berry.
2: 24 minutes after the hour, and with no minutes left in the trading session, because there wasn't one in Wall Street, you're not going to get an update for that today. On this day in music history, June 19th, 1961, Pat Boone had the number one song in America with Moody River. In 1965, the Four Tops were at number one with I Can't Help Myself. Unhappy with the day's sessions, lead singer Levi Stubbs was promised he could do it again the next day. That session never happened, and what was released was the group's second take from the first day. In 1968, the Rolling Stones were at number one with Jumpin' Jack Flash. That was the name Keith Richards called the gardener at his country house. In 1971, Carole King began the first of 5 weeks at number one with a double single, It's Too Late and I Feel the Earth Move, from her million-selling album Tapestry. Multi-million, actually. In 1973, Edgar Winter's number one hit, Frankenstein, earned a gold record for sales. The instrumental song earned its name because of all the cuts and patches in the original studio tape. In 1987, Guns N' Roses made the British debut to a sold-out theater on the strength of their American club reputation and one four-song EP. Their debut album, Appetite for Destruction, wouldn't be released for another month. In 1990, Prince played the first of 12 sold-out nights at Wembley's Arena in London less than 9 years earlier, and mostly unknown, he'd been booed off stage at the L.A. Coliseum when he opened for the Rolling Stones in a lineup that also included George Thorogood and the Jay Giles Band. In 2006, 16-year-old Taylor Swift released her debut single, Tim McGraw, from her self-titled first album. It peaked at number 40 on the Hot 100. In 2007, lawyers for Britney Spears forced a Florida radio station to remove billboard ads for their morning show picturing Spears with a shaved head and the captions, Total Nut Jobs, Shock Therapy, and Certifiable. Spears had been photographed earlier in the year shaving her own head at a California salon. In 2011, Amy Winehouse was booed by crowds in Belgrade, Serbia, for being too drunk to perform. It was the first of 12 shows on a European tour. Concertgoers had paid as much as $70 for tickets in a country with some of the lowest wages on the continent. In 2013, yodeling country singer, songwriter, and country and western musician Slim Whitman died at the age of 90. He'd sold over 120 million records in his career. In 2014, Jerry Goffin, former husband and songwriter partner of Carole King, died at the age of 75. Born this day in 1930, Tommy DeVito from the Four Seasons. In 1939, soul singer Al Wilson, whose hits included Show and Tell and The Snake. In 1942, Elaine McFarlane from 60s pop group Spanky and Our Gang. She joined the reformed Mamas and Papas in 1982, replacing the late Cass Elliott. In 1950, Ann Wilson, lead singer from Heart. In 1963, singer-songwriter, dancer, and choreographer Paula Abdul. In 1983, rapper Macklemore. Other celebrity anniversaries today, actress Felicia Rashad from The Cosby Show is 78, actress Kathleen Turner, 72. Among those who passed, Mo Howard from The Three Stooges, born this day in 1897. Actor Pat Buttram, known as Gene Autry's movie sidekick and as Mr. Haney on TV's Green Acres, born in 1917. In 1956, after years of nightclub shows and 16 films together, the comedy team of Dean Martin and Jerry Lewis split up, not speaking to each other for decades afterwards. Programming on Res Radio 91.3 is made possible in part by the Pala Band of Mission Indians and donations from listeners like you. Pala Senior Lunch Menu for Monday, beef and broccoli, brown rice, oriental vegetables, and fortune cookie. 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Pala weather, gradual clearing with a high of 80 this afternoon, patchy night and morning, low clouds and fog, clearing to mostly sunny and 79 tomorrow, 80 Sunday, 84 Monday, 88 Tuesday, 90 Wednesday and Thursday. Overnight lows, 53 tonight through Sunday night, 55 Monday night, 64 Tuesday and Wednesday nights. Coming up after the community calendar, it's Alex Wise with Sea Change Radio, and we're back to the music at 1 with Robert Palmer, Santana, and the Tubes. 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Call Frank Miguel for details, 909-534-6841. 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Opt into Paula's phone-based community emergency alert system to receive text messages, automated phone calls, or emails whenever there's an emergency or hazardous situation on or near the reservation. 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Volunteers make phone calls to people who sign up to be checked on. You can also suggest someone who ought to be signed up but might not know about YANA. It's for everyone in Paula, not just tribal members. 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Call April at 760-742-2281. IHC's mobile medical unit will be in Paula at the Admin Center the third Thursday of each month from 9 a.m. to 1 p.m. for checkups, wellness screenings, hospital follow-ups, and acute issues. Walk-ins welcome. For appointments, scheduling, and news on other activities, events, and services at IHC Rincon, call 760-749-1410, extension 5246 or 5340. 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Concerts at the Starlight Theater, Friday, July 3rd, Twisted Gypsy, tribute to Fleetwood Mac. Saturday, July 4th, The Long Run, tribute to the Eagles. Friday, July 10th, Walk in the Line, tribute to Johnny Cash. Saturday, July 11th, Adam Lambert. Sunday, July 12th, Luis Angel, El Flaco. Friday, July 17th, Billy Joel to Elton John, tribute. Saturday, July 18th, Zepparella, female tribute to Led Zeppelin. Friday, July 31st, Mama Say, tribute to Michael Jackson. Saturday, August 1st, Which One's Pink, tribute to Pink Floyd. The Paula Community Calendar can be heard three times daily, 7:25 in the morning, 12:25, and 5:25 in the afternoon. If you have any items for the calendar, email the details to 91.3@paulatribe.com, and be sure we get that at least a week before the event.
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4: 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I'm Alex Wise.

0: every forest is on the chopping block. You know, the average age of the forest in a lot of these areas is 30 years old. I mean, we're talking about trees that live to be thousands of years old.
1: If you go to the website of the Pellet Fuels Institute, the industry's trade association, you'll see the claim that wood pellets are renewable and clean burning. But the reality is something quite different. The manufacturing and burning of wood pellets have severe environmental, health, and social impacts. This week on Sea Change Radio, we speak with Dana Smith, the executive director of the Dogwood Alliance, about her organization's efforts to keep the wood pellet industry in check and preserve America's southern forests. More specifically, we focus on a campaign between several nonprofits that have come together to create tribal and community-owned forests across the South with the goal of revitalizing local economies through ecotourism and outdoor recreation.

0: I'm joined now on Sea Change Radio by Dana Smith. She's the executive director of the Dogwood Alliance. Dana, welcome back to Sea Change Radio.
1: Yeah, thanks, Alex. Exciting to be here with you today.
0: So before we dive into your latest campaigns for the Dogwood Alliance, maybe you could give our listeners a brief overview of what the organization's mission is all about.
1: Yeah, so our organization's mission is to advance environmental justice and climate action through protecting the forests of the southern U.S. from destructive industrial logging practices. The South is the world's largest wood-producing region with a rate and scale of logging that is estimated to be four times greater than South American rainforests.
0: So the Dogwood Alliance has allied itself with the Justice Conservation Fund and the New Alpha Community Development Corporation to buy back land that could have been at the whim of the wood pellet industry, and instead you're trying to create tribal community-owned forests there. Maybe you could explain the genesis of this idea and how it's evolving.
1: Sure. So the impacts of industrial logging across the South are pretty profound. I mean, you're talking about, you know, logging rates that are among the highest on the planet and wood production facilities like wood pellet facilities that are turning wood into wood pellets that are being shipped across the Atlantic and being burned in power stations under the guise of renewable energy. And the impacts of that are both on the pollution side. The production of wood pellets is having detrimental impacts on the health of people who live near those facilities. And then there's the large-scale industrial logging that's also destroying the forest, compromising forest's ability to provide optimum natural flood control at a time when, you know, flooding and climate change is causing a lot more extreme weather. And forests provide such an important buffer for communities. And then what we're seeing is that where those impacts are most concentrated tend to be in what's referred to frequently as environmental justice communities. Communities that are under-resourced tend to be people of color in the South. This is Black and Indigenous communities primarily that are bearing the brunt of the negative impacts of this industry. And the other thing that we see is that despite the promise of jobs and economic prosperity, that the wood products industry really hasn't delivered for rural communities. So these communities tend to be high poverty rates, high unemployment rates, you know, all indicators of socioeconomic stress. So we've been working with New Alpha Community Development Corporation for years to, you know, raise awareness about the impacts that this industry is actually having because it's being promoted as clean and green. And as our work progressed and we started to make a lot of progress in really disrupting the false narratives about biomass being clean and green, we also started to think about, you know, the dynamic in the South where you have the world's largest wood markets. And what is the alternative? What is the solution at the land level to get more forests into protection for not just climate resiliency, but a healthier economy that's not driven by intensive resource extraction and pollution, and leaves more forests standing for their climate benefits and biodiversity benefits. And so as we started to work together and think about how do we get at the root of this problem, it became clear that we really needed to be able to demonstrate through land ownership, most of which is private in these areas, private ownership, that you can manage forests differently in this region. And the communities want to see more jobs, but they also want to see their forests protected. And so we're really working at the intersection of protecting forests as a core and central economic development alternative strategy to this intensive resource extractive model that has been dominating for so long.
0: Yes, when you're talking about the wood not working for these communities, it's kind of the opposite. It's has had major negative impacts on these communities.
1: Yeah, so if you look at things where communities are really thriving economically, you see an absence of dirty, destructive, and extractive industry. And where you see opportunity, and this has been documented pretty clearly across the South in economic development, it's tied to communities where they have like beautiful natural assets. So things like outdoor recreation industry, for example, beats the forest industry hands down in terms of numbers of jobs created. The forest industry nationwide creates about 900,000 jobs. Outdoor recreation creates 5 million jobs. And the same is true when it comes to like contributions to the tax base, et cetera. Outdoor recreation is a much better approach to rural economic development. And you see that across the region in places where outdoor recreation is a central part of the local economy. That doesn't even include the costs associated with the wood product.

Inspiration, I would say, because these communities are places where there's been a complete lack of investment in conservation, complete lack of engagement in conversations about conservation and its positive impacts for communities and local economies. And so what we're doing is creating this fund, which is then designed to put investment in the hands of communities that want to pursue and seed a different vision for the future in these rural areas. And primarily what we're seeing too is that it's also, there's deep inequity right now in these communities in terms of who benefits from the industrial logging financially and who pays the price. So there's a long history in the southeastern U.S. of land exploitation that goes back to, you know, colonial days, you know, and slavery and genocide that occurred in this region. And we're looking at how do we both create reserves where, you know, trees are left standing, where forests are managed for their ecological benefits, and repair some of the past harm to nature and to people. Most of the land in these areas is still owned by white people, even though the majority of the population in many of these counties is people are people of color. And so there's this deep inequity in terms of who's been benefiting from this model of resource extraction and who's paid the cost. And so by seeding these community-owned forests and putting land in the hands of Black and Indigenous communities, we are both helping to keep the forest standing, helping to disrupt some long-standing narratives about how forests should be managed, about rural economies and the way to build thriving rural economies. And we're also repairing some of the harm to nature and to people that has happened in the past.

0: This is Alex Wise on Sea Change Radio, and I'm speaking to Dana Smith. She's the executive director of the Dogwood Alliance. So, Dana, we're talking about some of the ways that you and your allies with the Dogwood Alliance, the Justice Conservation Fund, the New Alpha Community Development Corporation, are raising money to help these indigenous communities in the South. It's a pretty creative and innovative vision.
1: Yeah, I mean, I think what makes it innovative is that we are, number one, really getting deep on the root of the problem of what has enabled this large-scale forest destruction to happen to begin with, right? And it has to do with private profits that are extracted from the land and then, you know, some corporation that has no stake in the forest or the community is making massive amounts of money off of the extraction of those resources. And so what we're doing with this project is really getting deep on the root cause of what's enabled this to take root and to happen, and working to address it from its core. The other thing that makes it really innovative, I think, is that we are engaging in a community-led, community-driven vision. Not we're coming in here and saying, as traditional conservation groups often have done, here's an important piece of, you know, forest that may have old growth or whatever. We're going to buy it. We're going to protect it, right? And without engaging the community or really making it something that they are owning the result of. And I think that's really innovative, that our approach is to target the places that are most directly impacted by industrial logging, really work with the community to help them see their vision of what they want to see protected. And really also the other thing that makes it innovative is we don't just stop at the conservation piece. We're also working to figure out

0: How can we use these community forests to really advance a different thinking about the rural economy of the South? We're going to places that really center ground zero, where the biggest industrial impacts from logging occur. And we're going into these communities and saying, these are places that are worthy of forest protection and conservation. And we are starting to shift a narrative that has existed for a long time that was focused on wood production as the cornerstone of these rural communities. And we're starting to see local communities question that and start to put forward a different vision for the future.
1: I also thought it was really neat how the idea of having almost a living museum along these trails with canoes and pottery and indigenous art, it really kind of connects nature to a learning experience where people who are going about their business in rural or suburban South Carolina might not even know still exists.
0: Yeah, exactly. I think that, you know, the indigenous tribes that we're working with, we did a project with the Pedee Indian tribe, and we have closed on a project with the Cherokee tribe in South Carolina. And what we're seeing, their vision is really about reconnecting their community, their tribe, to their culture, and also making these forests that they have acquired open to the public for people to be able to learn about how they think about relations with nature, and using that as an opportunity for people to kind of reconnect and rethink and relearn how we should be interacting with nature in a much more respectful and helpful and restorative way, as opposed to being in nature and dominating and extracting everything. So, you know, it's just been incredible to work with these tribes who have, despite it all the genocide, hundreds of years of, you know, oppression, who still hold to this value of respect and reverence for the land.
1: And while this all sounds great, we should also inform listeners about the fight that you and the Dogwood Alliance have had to have on your hands to get to restore these forests. These are not just, we need to raise some money and then we're going to have some pretty trails. These are lands that are very much in dispute because of the voracious appetites of the wood pellet industry.
0: Yeah, exactly. I mean, where we're working, every forest is on the chopping block. You know, the average age of the forest in a lot of these areas is 30 years old. I mean, we're talking about trees that live to be thousands of years old, right? So the rate of demand is huge. But one of the things that's happening right now in the South that creates a real opportunity is that we are seeing the wood pellet industry sort of shutter. We've seen them dial back production at facilities. We've seen them close facilities, and we've seen them scrap plans for new capacity and new production. And that's a direct result of all of the pushback that the wood pellet industry has been getting from frontline communities, from the scientific community, and from, you know, a lot of the public. Just really concerned about how ridiculous it is that we would be burning trees to generate electricity and calling that clean and green. So the subsidies around that have really been restricted, and that's causing the industry to fumble right now. On top of that, we've seen several paper mills close down. So the wood markets in the South are in decline, which creates a huge opportunity at this moment in time to start to talk about what the future could look like that is not driven by, you know, the destruction of forests, but a future that really is about leaving more trees standing. And so these projects that we're doing in these communities are really the examples that we can point to of what communities want, how it could work, and how they're thinking about things differently when it comes to forest management. The other big threat, though, that's happening right now, because the wood industry is experiencing some decline, is that, you know, there are places where they're advocating for there to be biomass power to supply the fuel to run data centers.
1: Could you explain why that's fairly horrendous?
0: Yeah, so the data centers themselves are already bad because of the amount of water, the amount of energy they use. People are already pushing back, all walks of life, right? Like, this is not a partisan issue. This is a community-driven pushback on data centers because of the noise, because of the pollution, the water usage, the energy, and biomass, the burning of trees to generate electricity, despite the fact that people often refer to it as renewable, is actually worse than coal and gas when it comes to carbon emissions, and is equally as polluting when it comes to just air pollution, right? So it's not clean, it's not green, but we're in this dynamic in the South, and the forest industry has huge political power, has for a long time. Logging is a culturally ingrained practice in the South, and it's backed up by massive government institutions and subsidies and support. And so now you've got this dynamic where the forest industry is in decline in some areas, data centers are coming in, there are demands that these data centers power themselves with their own energy and not tap into the grid. And the forest industry is really trying to team up with the data centers and the utility companies and saying, hey, we could save the forest industry and power these things with renewable energy, local energy. And so they're trumpeting this in the halls of state legislators. And so there are lots of efforts underway to put massive amounts of subsidies into growing wood markets in the South. And one of those markets that is really being, you know, put forward is powering data centers with biomass. So this would just be an absolute disaster. Nobody wants these things, you know, and much less, you know, we don't need to power data centers with biomass and continue on a path of more forest destruction when we know what we know about the fact that the forest industry hasn't really delivered when it comes to economic prosperity in rural communities. We know the pollution impacts, we know the climate impacts, and we know there's another avenue for rural communities to be able to, you know, become more prosperous, and it's not more extraction, it's protection of nature and really tying the local economy to the local ecology of the land. And I think this is a huge, tremendous opportunity that may be a once in a couple of decades opportunity to seize this moment to start to shift the tide away from dirty and destructive economic development and towards something more generative. Because people don't want these data centers, and it opens up an opportunity to really talk about, okay, what is a good path for rural economic development in the South?

0: This is Alex Wise on Sea Change Radio, and I'm speaking to Dana Smith. She's the executive director of the Dogwood Alliance. So, Dana, you're talking about how this is a unique opportunity right now for the Conservation Fund to push back against the alliance between the wood pellet industry and data center expansion in the South and turn the tide there in terms of messaging. What are some of the challenges that you're facing now that we have a federal government that's unfriendly to environmental conservation and protections?
1: Yeah, I mean, I think it's one of the reasons why we're doing these community forest projects to begin with, because largely our government has failed when it comes to protecting forests in the U.S. South. And I've seen in my lifetime the impacts that industrial logging has had on watersheds, on local communities, on biodiversity. And so to a large extent, regardless of who's been in power, and, you know, like, there's been a failure on the part of government to really see the pathway for protecting forests as an economic development strategy in rural communities. And instead, government has largely been perpetuating this growth in extractive polluting industry. And so what's exciting about this work is it's not hinged on the federal government. And of course, right now, to your point, you know, a federal play to try to get forest protection is a non-starter when you've got somebody in office who's saying we're going to ramp up wood production and we're going to double logging and all of this nonsense, right? This is very locally driven, local community driven, and that puts it in a very different political space than trying to affect change at a federal level at this moment in time, right? So we're really working at the local level, and communities are taking control of their own destiny, if you will, in a lot of ways, taking the power back. These funds are helping communities take power back and say, okay, you won't protect our forests. We're going to buy this piece of land. We're going to protect it, and we're going to show you what we can do with it. And I think that's just so inspiring at this moment in time to see that kind of energy happening at the local level around these issues.
0: Could you spell out what funding challenges this project faces and how listeners can get involved and how close to the goal you are at this point?
1: Yeah, so we have a goal of doing up to 10 of these projects across the South. Right now, we've done three. We're about to do four. We have another one in the pipeline. And we currently have $1 million in funding to get to the 10, that goal that we have. We estimate we need about $5 million. So we're actively working to grow the fund from where it is right now, which is $1 million, to $5 million over the next couple of years. And what the reason why we're shooting for 10 projects across the South is so that we can begin to connect the dots, tell the stories of multiple different communities that are pursuing this path of forest protection as a way of improving their community outcomes, and start to shift a narrative at a larger scale. Because once you have more than, you know, let's just say we have 10 projects across the South, that feels like a trend, you know, that people can kind of get behind and say, oh, everybody's starting to do this. Let's do more of this. And we're hopeful that through seeding these projects now, that what that will do will be able to create a pathway through which we can then create a policy effort and a policy agenda that helps to support rural communities through investing in forest protection as an economic development strategy in these rural areas. So we're hoping to build off of these individual community-led projects to then create a government policy that can help get this to scale. And we've seen things like that happen, like with school lunches. You know, communities started it. The Black community started free lunch for kids. And that program was so successful and it felt like such a trend that the government ended up, you know, creating free school lunches, right? Like, so we see these models that are community driven, where community takes a solution that they have into their own hands and starts to build it. And then we see that gain traction at a bigger policy level. And so that's our theory of change.
0: And people can go to dogwhitalliance.org to get involved. Dana Smith, thanks so much for being my guest on SeaChange Radio.
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But I'm here to tell you, there's something else. The afterworld. 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You can always see the sun. 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

Me Daco be. My relatives, don't be afraid to sing. Tungkashila has given everything a way to communicate to the spirit. Lake Jewichasha, the common people, talk to the grandfathers through our songs, then our hearts. Mitakuapi, my relatives, don't be afraid to sing.

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